0: Lord, I'm so tired.
1: Today, I'm prepared to bring specific charges against certain members working in an industry that reaches into every household in the country.

0: Buick 6. Before that, Mitch Ryder. Now, I'm going to leave you the Vaughn Brothers. Thanks for listening.
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1: I'm Nick Spitzer, remembering the late saxophone colossus Sonny Rollins, who passed away in May 2026 at age 95.

0: Sonny Rollins was known for his cool post-bop jazz sound, something he brought to his own compositions and to popular tunes, including cowboy songs and other familiar melodies.
1: To me, it's all Americana because I grew up going to the movies and, you know, the whole Western thing was part of my growing up, really.
0: The introspective Sonny Rollins, a man of great discipline, will hear how he did it. Speaking of cowboys and jazz, two of my favorite topics, we'll hear Ella Mae Moore singing Cow Cow Boogie, Willie Nelson's Redheaded Stranger, and New Orleans guitarist Danny Barker with a song of cowboy life. Let's start with a visit to that jazz byway called Green Dolphin Street. Nancy Wilson with George Shearing's quintet on American Roots.
2: Lava.

Olio, a beloved Sonny Rollins composition, performed there in 1954 with Rollins on tenor sax, the ensemble led by Miles Davis on trumpet, Horace Silver piano, Percy Heath bass, and Kenny Clark on drums. That's from the Miles recording Bag's Groove. We'll be talking with Sonny Rollins later this hour. He grew up in Harlem and heard some great musicians, including the Stride Piano Man and all-around entertainer Fats Waller, heard here in 1937. My Window Faces South on American Roots.

0: Ella Mae Morris from Mansfield, Texas, at age 17 with the Cow Cow Boogie. That became the first gold single for Capitol Records in 1942, the same year that that cowboy song was written by Harlem trumpeter Benny Carter for an Abbott and Costello movie, Ride 'em Cowboy, a film that also featured Ella Fitzgerald in her first motion picture role. Sounds like there were urban cowboys and girls from coast to coast. And it's part of the formative world of our guest this hour, Sonny Rollins, who also has some English Caribbean musical influences, and that is coming up on American Roots.
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0: I'm Nick Spitzer. This is American Roots, where we're setting the scene for the great tenor sax player Sonny Rollins, a man known to play calypso in nearly every live set. We've got two tunes that herald that connection of the English Caribbean in jazz. One coming up from Dizzy Gillespie. First, though, the Jamaican guitarist and singer Lord Flea with his Calypsonians. They're saluting Dizzy Gillespie and all his favorite jazz men in 1957 with Calypso Bebop on American Roots.

0: Dizzy Gillespie on trumpet, championing all things Caribbean, with James Moody on tenor and Kenny Barron on the keys, sending their calypso greetings, Trinidad Hello, from the 1964 album Jambo Caribe. Our guest also has a Caribbean connection.
1: Late tenor saxophonist Sonny Rollins was one of the premier players in jazz. Rollins has been a favorite of both fans and critics, traversing bebop and cool with a strong melodic sound.

The calypso rhythm that Sonny Rollins captured on one of his best-known tunes, St. Thomas, comes from family life. Sonny's parents were natives of the Virgin Islands. Sonny was born Walter Theodore Rollins in 1930 and grew up in Harlem. His brother and sister were classically trained musicians, but Sonny turned to jazz early, and by his 20s, he was playing tenor sax with top jazz men like Bud Powell, Miles Davis, and Thelonious Monk. By the late 1950s, Sonny Rollins had a long list of recordings to his name. Many are still classics today, including Saxophone Colossus, Tenor Madness, and Freedom Suite.

0: Sonny Rollins' music ranges from social statements to sweet remakes of popular songs. He absorbed it all in his youth, the sounds of his neighborhood, the radio and movies, and the music in his household.
1: My mother had a lot of these Caribbean records, so I heard a lot of Caribbean records at home. And my mother would take me to some of these Caribbean dances, so I heard it there. But generally in the neighborhood, I heard more mainland jazz, you know, people like Fats Waller and so forth.
2: They have a new expression along Old Harlem Way that tells you when a party is 10 times more than gay.
0: Is there a connection between those early days and your love of those kinds of stage performers in the popular, jazz of the day?
1: Yeah, I think so, Nick, because when I listened to Fats Waller on the radio, it gave me such a feeling of beatitude, almost.
2: The piano's thumping, the dancers are bumping. This here spot is more than hot, in fact the joint is jumping.
1: Then, of course, when I heard Louis Jordan and that great band he had, the Timpani Five, and he was playing saxophone, and I loved the saxophone. So it was all sort of laid out for me, really, at an early age.
3: This ain't no jam, the jam can scram. Baby, come on and knock me a kiss.
1: I was born in Harlem proper, which was sort of the lowlands. And then we moved up on the hill, which was sort of a upscale area. And all of the top people in the black community lived up there, W.E.B. Du Bois, Thurgood Marshall. I used to see him. A lot of great jazz musicians. Duke Ellington lived nearby. And Coleman Hawkins, idol on tenor saxophone. He lived right around the corner. So
0: what a neighborhood.
1: It was fantastic. Yeah, it was fantastic.

0: plus, I like the way Coleman Hawkins always carried himself in a very respectable, dignified manner. And that appealed to me a lot because I was sort of a socially conscious guy by dint of my grandmother, who was a big Garvey and Paul Robeson follower. And as a kid, we would march up and down Lenox Avenue, you know, with our rallies for Paul Robeson and so on. So, you know, as teenagers, we would watch all these guys. And as I look back, it was a great, great place to grow up in.
1: You mentioned Paul Robeson being in the neighborhood, and if we fast forward up to the recordings right after 9/11, Without a Song, you are, in a sense, digging back to that, but bringing it up to a current moment, a very emotional moment in American life.
0: Right, that's a reference to Paul Robeson, right. He did that song.

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And all those songs stay with me. I mean, you know, all the movies that I went to and the radio and movies, which was the media in those days. I am a guy that can bring out old songs, which I do often, much to the consternation of my musicians.

0: Yeah, your movie repertoire is amazing. 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I'm an old cowhand.
1: Right. Movie.
0: You can connect to modern jazz and cowboys all in one moment, which is a remarkable thing, I think.
1: Yeah. Well, to me, it's all Americana because I grew up going to the movies and I would spend a lot of time with my uncle and he'd take me to these cowboy movies. And boy, did I like that. So, you know, the whole Western thing was part of my growing up, really.

0: Well, let's talk about the frontier of bebop. You're growing up through a moment when you've got Charlie Parker, Dizzy Gillespie, obviously Miles Davis and Monk. What's your first memory of Thelonious Monk?
1: Well, I played with on a little job in Harlem. The bandstand was up over the bar, you know, one of these really small places. And Monk played opposite us. Later on, of course, Monk was one of the people that expressed a liking for my work, encouraged me a great deal. He was one of my teachers, really. I'd learned a lot from playing with Monk.

0: One of the things that interests me in listening to you playing with Monk and you in general is that both of you improvise so much on melody. And to me, it makes it very approachable for a lot of listeners.
1: Well, I like melodies. You know, I like singers. I like Billie Holiday, Billy Eckstine, Nat King Cole. So I think that my playing reflects that. Some people play the chord changes. I play more according to the melody. It's just my particular way of improvising, you know.

0: I'm looking at a recording, Bags Groove, with Miles Davis, and you're there in 1954. I wondered about some of the songs of yours that came out of that recording session, ones that became other people's standards, which is, you know, puts you out front as a composer.
1: Well, the ones that I myself composed, Doxy and Olio and Arigen, the things I did with Miles, I really can't put too much credence in myself. I guess I have to consider myself a composer of sorts. But I'm a guy that takes a lot from other people, other places. Occasionally I can hear something, I said, well, gee, that sounds completely original, but who knows, it probably isn't. I probably heard that too when I was a kid.

0: saxophonist Sonny Rollins, the composer, and his tune Doxy, performed with Miles Davis in 1954. The conclusion to our conversation with Sonny Rollins in a moment on American Roots.
1: This is American Roots, where we've been revisiting a conversation with the late Sonny Rollins, a musician of Olympian talent and perseverance. Those are two things Rollins had in common with fellow tenor saxophonist John Coltrane, with whom he recorded the classic Tenor Madness in 1956.

0: Coltrane, of course, people looked at us at the time as sort of rivals because that was the way things are in jazz. Personally, we were great friends. Coltrane was one of my best friends in life. Coltrane's a beautiful person. He's really like a very spiritual guy, and it was a great privilege.
1: Like Coltrane, Sonny Rollins' spiritual side always shaped his music, and over the years he took time away from the scene to reflect, to hone his skills. The most noted sabbatical began in 1959, 2 years of solitary practice on Brooklyn's Williamsburg Bridge, resulting in the 1962 recording, The Bridge.

0: In life, as in music, Sonny Rollins was in a constant state of self-improvement, studying Zen Buddhism in Japan and yoga in India. The loss of his wife, Lucille, in 2004 was devastating in another personal challenge. But in the end, he always returned to his spiritual center, music.
1: That's one of the things that I'm most proud of in my own life, that I was able to heed my own counsel. Even now, people say, why do you practice? You know everything, you know, this kind of stuff. But I'm seeking something higher. So that's why I practice. That's for today. But in life, I'm also seeking, because I've been through a lot in my life. And I was able to stop smoking and stop drinking, stop using drugs. All of those things were very important to me. And they showed me that there's something inside, your inner voice. You have to listen to it. And it's in music. Music is the same way. You know, I get glimpses of it at a time, and it's beautiful.

0: your new recording, Road Shows Volume 1, you dug into great live performances over the last 30 years or so. How did you evaluate your own recordings? You're so critical. How did you pick the ones you could put on the CD?
1: Well, I was afraid you were going to hit that question.

It wasn't an easy job. My dear wife, I had delegated that to her because she was she had a good musical ear, and it was about 40 plus years you were together. In this case, I listened to as much as I could, and then I had my producer, Clifton Anderson, he sort of suggested some things, but there's a lot of other things which I haven't listened to, which that was volume one, so hopefully there'll be more.

0: Sonny, what is it you would like to continue to seek beyond putting out some of the great live performances of your career up to this point? What do you still hope to improve upon?
1: Well, you know, I have a feeling that our great music, jazz, has still an important part to play in the evolution of humankind. And I'm involved in trying to create jazz which will further that along.

I'm trying to reach the music myself, just in my own musical creation. There's things I'm still working on, my lost chord. I'm still seeking that. And as I get it more into focus, the whole picture comes into view. You know, and I'm grateful for whatever success I've had, of course, but I see more for me.

The towering saxophonist Sonny Rollins. We spoke to Sonny Rollins in 2008, and he retired from performing in 2014. He passed away on May 25, 2026. Let's get back down on the ground in our New Orleans homeland with a man who also lived in Harlem for much of his career. Danny Barker, the late troubadour, has something to say about where cowboys and jazz are saddled to the same horse on American Roots.

Don't fight it, don't spite it, just wait till tomorrow. 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A yellow-haired lady was buried at sunset. The stranger went free, of course, for you can't hang a man for killing a woman who's trying to steal your horse. Well, this is the tale of the red-headed stranger, and if he should pass your way, stay out of the path of the raging black stallion, and don't lay a hand on

Back to Basics in 1975 with Willie Nelson, his cowboy epic, The Redheaded Stranger. In that episode, the cowboy shoots the lady because she messed with his horse. Willie Nelson, a jazz-influenced player, along with Danny Barker's I'm a Cowboy. And in that one, the horse dies. Tales of Love and Death. In that mood, here's some George Gershwin, a man beloved by many jazz players, maybe because the Brooklyn-born composer was inspired in part by sounds from across town in Harlem. This tune comes from Gershwin's folk opera, Porgy and Bess, played by the First Lady of the Piano, Mary Lou Williams. It Ain't Necessarily So on American Roots.

near to the moon at night. We're living a lovely way, dear, living on love.

Billie Holiday, traveling east of the sun and west of the moon. That jazz standard is a well-traveled song, from Ivy League a cappella groups to nightclub torch treatments. American Roots is produced at Tulane University School of Liberal Arts, with support from the National Endowment for the Arts, the New Orleans Tourism and Culture Fund, and Jim Hart in Chicago. 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I'm Nick Spitzer, and this is American Roots from PRX, Public Radio Exchange.

0: I'm Nick Spitzer. Have you ever wondered about the man behind this voice?
1: This is American Roots from New Orleans. And if you like the music, tell all your friends. But if you don't like the music, don't tell nobody.
0: That's native New Orleans jazz drummer and raconteur Bob French. We'll meet our friend, the Frenchman, a little later this hour as he talks about reconnecting to the traditional music of his family and his return to the big not so easy after Katrina. In a couple of minutes, Bob French will also sing for you Kid Ory's Muskrat Ramble. Plus, we'll hear music from the annual Ponderosa Stomp, sponsored by the Mystic Knights of the Mau Mau. Right now, though, we've got King Oliver's New Orleans Stomp, played and sung by his one-time protege, Louis Armstrong, on American Roots.

the prettiest gals you ever seen. They'll tell you, yakety, yakety, yakety, yakety, yak, in New Orleans, my hometown, you know.

Bob French, our guest coming up there with his original Tuxedo Jazz Band, singing and playing drums on the Kid Ory tune Muskrat. Drums on the Kid Ory tune Muskrat Ramble. Trombonist Kid Ory was one of the first great New Orleans players to move

washing and the scrubbing, honey. I'll pay the gas bill, the light, the rent, and give you a substantial allowance. Because I know I did you wrong, Bill Bailey. I can't help admit it. I'm an honest woman, maybe wrong, but very honest. Now, I just can't forget that awful morning when I chased you out the house.

0: Nat King Cole on piano, 1947, with Oscar Moore on guitar and Johnny Miller on bass, epitomizing that cool cocktail hour jazz coming from Capitol Records. Nat Cole, also a favorite of our guest this hour, Bob French. And we'll talk with that New Orleans commander of the radio waves and timekeeper of traditional jazz when American Roots returns.
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0: I'm Nick Spitzer. In the late 1940s, several New Orleans Creole jazz men got together in New York City and recorded French songs that were part of early jazz. One song, Les Oignons, the Onions, is about a street vendor advertising his wares in the French Quarter, including Belle Cala Touchot, lovely rice cakes, very hot. This is a new Cajun version of that old New Orleans song, played by Beausoleil on their CD Alligator Purse, and sung by their gros chien, that means big dog, Michael Doucet on American Roots.

0: Elton Purnell sket singing along there with George Lewis and his New Orleans Stompers shaking out the heebie-jeebies, recorded up north at Rudy Van Gelder's famous New Jersey studio, 1955. When Louis Armstrong recorded that same song in 1926, he accidentally dropped his sheet with the lyrics and scatted instead. And it was the scat that stuck in everyone's mind from then on. Before that, the New Orleans jazz duo Billy and Dee Dee Pierce, husband and wife team, with an ode to hospitalité Creole style in New Orleans, Elaba. Our guest this hour is Bob French, a traditional jazz drummer, local radio host, and trenchant commentator on the New Orleans scene, famous for his love of local music. He and I sat down to talk things over a little while back on a comfy couch before his show at the DBA Club downriver in Faubourg, Marigny. His father, Albert French, was a banjo player, but the band tradition goes back to the original Tuxedo Jazz Orchestra early in the 20th century.
1: 1910, it was started by Oscar Papa Celestan, and it was one of the bands that all the society people used to use.
2: Hello, everybody. This is Papa Celestan speaking to you from the land of jazz. We're playing for you right here in New Orleans.
1: The band was always dressed in tuxedos, and they played all the great halls and great homes, and they actually played the Eisenhower inauguration. And my dad was in the band that time.
0: Now, your dad was a banjo player, right?
1: Correct.
2: Oh, whip that banjo, buddy, whip it.

0: And then Celestine died in 54. Eddie Pearson, the trombone player, took it over for a year. He died. And then my dad took it over. And we had it until 1978.
1: And he went out as Papa French?
0: Mm-hmm. Somebody put that name on him.
1: What was your relationship to your father's music when you were young and growing up?
0: Didn't have a relationship because I didn't want to play that BS, as I thought then. And I played R&B. When I started, R&B was popular then.
1: What was wrong with the old jazz?
0: Nothing.
1: Why did you not want to play it?
0: Stupid. I didn't realize how important music was until I tried to play it.

I was living at home. I was still living at home with mom and daddy, and I got forced into it. One night, my dad, he's getting ready. I hear him. I got my door closed in the room, and he buzzed in the room. He said, "What's your blue suit on? You're going to work with me." I'm like, "Going to work with you?" He said, "Yeah, you know, you don't argue back to my daddy. Nobody's daddy at that time. We were raised. We were not half raised." And we going down there, and so, "You know, Dad, you know, I don't know nothing about this music." And he's like, "I don't worry. You'll be all right. You'll be all right." So when I walked in, it was the Fairmont Hotel, right? I got to tell you about this band. Jack Willis, great trumpet player, played with Ray Charles for years. Frog Joseph, one of the greatest trombone players that ever lived. The clarinet player was Joseph Cornbread Thomas. That was his nickname. Great player, great singer, great entertainer. The piano player was Miss Jeanette Kimball, number one piano player in the world as far as playing New Orleans music. And the bass player was the most recorded bass player in the world, Frank Fields. Frank Fields played on every hit that came out of the cities in the 40s, 50s, on. And then my dad.

0: This is a pretty big time band for you to walk into to pick up on drums all of a sudden.
1: That's why I felt like 1 inch tall. I had no confidence, didn't know the music. Frog and Jack told me, don't worry about it, we'll take care of it. First tune, when I'm turning around and said, this is how the head of the tune goes. Yeah, okay, and I stumbled through that. As the night would go on, I'm saying like, you're a dummy. You should know this music. You're in the house with this man all your life. Why don't you know this music? When we got off, I was so embarrassed. I didn't even want to take the money. You know, I should be paying them for putting up with my BS. That day, that night, was a new beginning.

0: It has always been my desire, if I have a band, I always have some youngsters in the band. I saw the band yesterday, got a little kid, 25 years old. I wish they had about 150 million of those. This kid is a godsend. I needed a trumpet player.
1: His name is
0: Shamar Allen. If you can grab the kid, show him the music. He said, well, look, man, you know, there's another life for you to live. I don't care that this kid has dreadlocks. They could be dreadlocks to the ground. But music is important.

0: What happened to you during the flood, the catastrophe?
1: I was smart for once in my life. I never left the city of New Orleans in all the years I've been here. Never. Because when there was a hurricane, you just battered the thing down and we hung, you know. But talking about this storm, I said, I think I'm going. I started packing, got my little symbols. I'll be gone 3 or 4 days and we'll be back, you know. I stayed away 5 months. 5 months too long. And I wound up in D.C., outside of D.C., in Accokeek, Maryland. Great little place to live. But I was born here. I'm going to die here. I can't live there and do what I do here. Wasn't no music there. Wasn't any of the food that I was accustomed to eating at. Wasn't New Orleans.

0: So, Bob, what is music able to do for the future of the city?
1: Well, if we got music, we got life. You know, if we ain't got no music, we ain't got no life. If I quit playing music, Nick, I'ma die. It's the only reason why I came back to New Orleans, to play some music. You know, because I think that I have something to say. This is one of the greatest cities in the world. Even with the ills that we have, this is a great city. I encourage anybody who has never been here to come and see. I encourage people who've been here to come back again. And not only come back again, but come back again and again and again.

There's a great thing that's going on between Harry Connick Jr., Branford Marcellus, and their manager, Anne-Marie Wilkinson. They're building houses down in the Musicians Village, Habitat Humanity, with them. They're doing all they can to make homes for musicians. I have a home that's built already. I can't move in my house because I don't have any lights. I have a nice big yard. I hope to have a big barbecue pit out, and when you come in, I'll have it smoking, and I'll cook some barbecue, and we can sit in the lawn chairs in the back, because I'm going to grow some trees or whatever in the back. And hey, come and see me.

0: Bob French, the jazz drummer, radio host, and social critic. He was New Orleans' most beloved curmudgeon, and he moved into his new home in Musician's Village in the Ninth Ward shortly after our interview back in 2009. Bob passed away in November 2012. The original Tuxedo Jazz Band is now led by his nephew, Gerald French. We miss Bob. Coming up, a musical sampler of New Orleans' tribute to old-time rock and soul, the Ponderosa Stomp, when American Roots returns.
1: Hi, my name is Stephanie, and my daughter, Dee, is the host of The Unbreakable Ned. 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
2: I'm Nick Spitzer, and this is American Roots. New Orleans has a lot of festivals. Of course, the Jazz Fest is known worldwide. But there was once a homegrown tribute to the unsung heroes of rock and roll, R&B, and soul, led by the dedicated Dr. Ike and his Mystic Knights of the Mau Mau. The Ponderosa Stomp featured performances from Wanda Jackson to Syl Johnson and Barbara Lynn. And the name Ponderosa Stomp was inspired by blues man Lazy Lester. Let's take a trip to the Ponderosa Stomp, starting with Lazy Lester's harmonica on the tune of the same name.

From Fort Worth, Texas, the black rockabilly artist Ray Sharp with his hit Linda Lou, 1959. And before that, Barefootin', the 1966 hit by New Orleans R&B singer Robert Parker with our old running buddy Deacon John on guitar. All three appeared at the 2009 Ponderosa Stomp at House of Blues here in New Orleans. The Stomp's been on hiatus since 2019. Before we leave you, we remember a few legendary late New Orleanians and friends, including guitarist and singer Snooks Eaglin, who we'll hear in a few minutes, and Antoinette Cato, the widow of R&B singer-entertainer Ernie Cato. She ran the club named after his greatest hit, the Mother-in-Law Lounge. It's now run by Kermit Ruffins. Antoinette was a one-woman cultural, economic, social, and spiritual movement. We miss her so much. And I want to dedicate one of Ernie Cato's love songs to her memory, Antoinette Cato, That Certain Girl, on American Roots.

0: why.
1: Snook Sieglin, the beloved guitarist who passed away at age 73 on February 18th, 2009, singing a song written for him by the jazz archivist Dick Allen, "I'm a Country Boy," down in New Orleans. Snooks was recorded as a blind street singer and later did R&B for Imperial Records and more recently Blacktop Records. Maybe he was best loved in New Orleans for his monthly appearances at the Rockin' Bowl. Farewell to Snooks on American Roots.

Our program is produced at Tulane University School of Liberal Arts here in New Orleans. Special thanks to Stephen Smith and Kate Ellis of American Radio Works for recording my conversation with Bob French. Margaret Howes was contributing producer for our feature on jazz saxophonist Sonny Rollins. His interview was recorded by Jack Schloop. Our team back then included Maureen Loughran, Kari Maeyama, Jason Ryan, Lauren Callahan, and Jason Saul. The program was updated by Olivia Broslowski. 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
1: 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We are here after dark. I am Amanda Ray.
3: And I'm Rhea Brown. Hi.
1: And we are your hosts this evening. We are here to kind of catch you up on music happenings all around Northwest Arkansas, around our state, around our region, and hell, around the world, man. Mm-hmm. If we can find any.
3: No limits. No.
1: We are already having a great time here in the studio tonight. We thank you for listening. We thank you for tuning in. And we are just going to go ahead and launch into it. You are listening to KPSQ LP Fayetteville. This is The Musician's Corner. And it's really weird to just start cold. I'll just say that. I mean, all the prep in the world, and it feels so much better when we're just doing it organically and naturally.
3: Because usually what we do is we come in and we'll start talking to the guest, and, you know, it takes all the focus off of us. So now
1: we have to actually...
3: Well, we have to talk to each other.
1: Hi, Rhea.
3: Is what we have to do.
1: How's it going?
3: Hi, Amanda. How are you? How was your
1: should
3: week?
1: We just read our texts to each other? No, that's kind of...
3: This weekend text with.
1: All right, so I actually do. I spent some time perusing Facebook. I put an all call out in all of the music groups that exist on Facebook. I'm still pandering to Instagram and its algorithms, and I'm trying to gather. And as you're listening, as you're paying attention, as you're following along on our social medias, our YouTube, we are trying to gather music information. We record on Tuesdays. We air on Sunday night. So that means we need your shows a little bit ahead of time, your music live event happenings.
3: We want to know about what you're doing, what's coming up this week for you.
1: Are you looking for a bandmate? Are you a band looking for a drummer? I mean, I think drummers are the most elusive creature in all of Northwest Arkansas.
3: Do you have a fundraiser or something coming up? Anything that we can help with?
1: All of the stuff that we can announce. Birthdays? I love a birthday.
3: I love a birthday.
1: A birthday shout out. But I have been noticing that there is a lot going on this summer in Northwest Arkansas music. So I've got a little bit of a roundup for us. The Momentary is expanding. The Bentonville music scene continues to grow through programming at the Momentary, including expanded concert series, electronic music events, and major touring acts. It's becoming one of the most significant music destinations in the region. Rhea, have you been to the Momentary yet?
3: You know, I was just going to say I haven't been yet, but I've seen a lot of really big acts.
1: They bring in a lot of really big people. Yeah. They've got a nice little, I think it's a picnic situation. Yeah, you take a blanket.
3: I think Sierra Farrell's playing there in August because that's the one I'm planning on going. I think that's the venue she's playing at. So
1: is that
3: I'm going to go.
1: One?
3: Yeah, on August 14th, she's playing at the Momentary.
1: I know that they have brought in some... They've got a really great booking agent, whoever is bringing in some of the music acts.
3: That's amazing.
1: That happen up there. I'm hearing rumors, and I guess this is a Reddit article. There's an ongoing discussion about a proposed Live Nation-backed 2,500-seat venue in Bentonville. And I mean, whether people love it or hate it, it's a sign that the national music industry is taking Northwest Arkansas seriously. I can kind of echo that sentiment if you've ever seen an artist come through and play at the Amp mm-hmm. or play at any one of our great venues around here, from JJ's Live to George's. They make a habit of coming back. Yeah. And returning to our area. And some folks even just get in the proximity here.
3: Yeah.
1: And come and take a jaunt for the day.
3: Mm-hmm. Well, I've noticed with every show I've been to out here, whether it's local or smaller or bigger, or that Northwest Arkansas loves a good live music show. So they'll show up.
1: They absolutely do.
3: You know, so I think that you're right. It's like they're taking this area serious, and that it's could be worth it because people will go.
1: I've heard it over and over that Arkansas is the new Nashville. And I don't think it's fair to relegate us to, I feel like it's a narrow-minded
3: right
1: point of view, because I feel like we've got so much more than what right. Nashville has
3: because
1: to offer.
3: Because we're unique.
1: Absolutely.
3: It's a unique, you know,
1: we got scene. Blues, mm-hmm. R&B, there's country, there's bluegrass, there's all different.
3: Yeah.
1: There's
3: and Nashville our metal has been scene. More predominantly country.
1: Yeah, and pop too.
3: Yeah, and pop country. Pop.
1: And just overproduced. Mm-hmm. You know, everybody flocking too. And I think it's just very inorganic. And this is before even AI was making music. It sounded like the music that was made by AI. And that's not to put any one particular person or producer down. I just feel like it kind of lost its sense of authenticity mm-hmm. by the number of people flocking there and leaving their own scene, number one, and not investing time and energy into their own local scene. Mm-hmm. And like what we have here, we have a thriving economy, mm-hmm. if you will, a little micro economy that has been created just off of the music mm-hmm. that exists here. And I guess this is going to be airing. So we're airing on Sunday night. And again, thank you for tuning in after dark. We are after 10 p.m. And so I guess by now it's over. The third Arkansas Folklife Festival happening down in Little Rock this last weekend. Mm. And it's got artists like Bobby Rush and songwriter Lucinda Williams and Arkansas Music Traditions and performers created by Arkansas folks. And again, it's just another highlight of what Arkansas is doing in terms of music. Mm-hmm. Let's see. Ozark Music Festival. John Prine Folk Festival. National Music Headlines. Olivia Rodrigo launches all-female festival.
3: Oh, that's cute.
1: With Chapel Wrong, Chapel Wrong, y'all. Chapel please don't Rome. Sacrifice me to the gods for not saying that girl's name right, because I don't follow her. Listen. I am one of those comfort people. I listen to music that is 10 years old, and I call it new. Mm-hmm. I'm comfortable there. Introducing new things to me, I kind of want this. I wait to see what's going to catch on. Nationally, I have a hard time absorbing new music. Mm-hmm. It is all kind of just noise and fuzz for me, unless it's new people that I meet here in our area yeah. or that I go see in person and go see.
3: Well,
1: live.
3: It's hit or miss. I think it has to speak to you in some way. Or
1: if it's on a good TV show that I'm
3: yeah.
1: watching.
3: Yeah.
1: That's one way for music to reach out. Like there was a long time there I was watching Good Morning America mm-hmm. and the music segments that would come on in the morning, you know, while I'm getting my kids ready for school and you're making breakfast and you've just got the TV cranked as loud as it can go so that you can multitask. But maybe I'm just one of those people, but I gotta have noise going on. And that's where I would get introduced to the quote unquote new music newer of the stuff. Day. And now it's just my kids, you mm-hmm. know, introducing new stuff to me, because I'm likely going to be listening to Alice in Chains mm-hmm. on repeat.
3: Well, speaking of that, you sent me some questions and you were wanting to know some of the music that I've been listening to recently. So what have you been listening to this last week or so, couple weeks?
1: let's
3: see. And what have you been doing?
1: What have I been doing? Well, I went on a little bit of a vacation. Is it vacation when my partner wasn't able to hang out?
3: To vacate with you?
1: Yeah, he was working and I was a stowaway. I went out of town and I looked for live music there. And there at the casino, actually, every night, there was a reminder. Mm-hmm. Of why I no longer sing cover tunes. And it's not anything. The girl was great. She was beautiful, had an amazing voice. She was dressed in this very nice little costume, little outfit. The music sounded great. They had, and I think I posted a reel, the little couple that was dancing, little 93-year-old couple that was dancing.
3: No Doubt is out there. They got a residency right now.
1: I didn't have the ticket money. Sphere. Again, I'm here for a local show where it's $5, mm-hmm. $10, $15, $20 to get in. I'm not at $200 a ticket. Mm-mm. Like, even if I had the money, I'd unless I'm meeting Gwen Stefani.
3: There's some artists out there who really care about that stuff. And there's some artists that,
1: you know who I would pay $200 for? Again. Okay, well, again, I mean, Mary J. Blige. I did pay $200 for her. But I thought I was going to get a meet and greet, and they lied. I didn't get the meet and greet. I got as close as they would legally allow me to get without the security.
3: She's awesome.
1: She was amazing. I would pay for Beth Hart currently. She's on tour. I would pay $200 more. Might pay more than $200. I would pay a lot. I'd give my soul to go see Beth Hart on tour. Jimmy's having a hard time not speaking up. I think we have another Beth Hart fan in the room.
3: I don't even know. I'm terrible. I don't know
4: who
3: that is.
4: She canceled on us 4 times. We had tickets to see her and she canceled the tours.
1: Okay, so I understand.
4: Canceled the tours.
1: Okay, so I understand. I understand because Beth, she was suffering and we,

0: tickets for her shows.
1: Oh.
0: We had Kansas City. We had Tulsa. I mean, we had hotels.
1: Now, what has the management company done in that interim? Have they reached out to, like, replace the tickets?
0: They just gave you tickets for the next show option or give you your money back. And eventually we just said, give us our money back after the fourth time.
1: Yeah. That's such a delicate...
0: It is. I understand it, but...
1: She shouldn't... It's the management company should not have been continuing to advertise that they were... That's a problem that I have with the industry. And again, we're launching into another segment that absolutely I stand for, I speak on, and it's the mental health aspect. It's the drugs and alcohol and the vices that trigger us. It's the things that are made available. It's the misunderstanding, miscommunication, the expectations that arise in this industry. And then there's people that are still trying to sell tickets off of you despite your struggles and issues, when really, and I'm not speaking just specifically about this one particular artist, we could be talking about me. There were times where I probably should have been in a hospital getting help. And there's still people texting, calling, can we book you for this? Can we put you here? And as an artist, the only thing you ever want to do is say yes to every opportunity that comes across your plate. Mm-hmm. You want the money. You want the exposure. You want the camaraderie. You want the acceptance by your peers. You want the approval from your fans.
2: Mm-hmm.
1: And at the end of the day, none of those things are taking care of you and making sure that you're okay. And it what was that? Was that the name of that one? It's the Charlie Sheen documentary on Netflix. I don't know if you've seen it. It's like I Am Charlie Sheen or something.
2: Yeah, I've seen it.
1: I sat there and cried the whole time because I didn't see a crazy man. We saw a crazy man. It was portrayed by the media and everybody hyping up and saying this dude's crazy. Well, yeah, I mean, he was having a psychotic break. And what were people doing? They were benefiting off of him, making money. And I sat and I cried.
2: And they kept pushing him back out and kept
1: the whole time, yeah. Selling tickets the mm-hmm. whole time. Mm-hmm. And so I hate that you got discouraged.
0: I don't hate her. I still love her music. It's just I won't go see her now.
1: I know. It's really hard to commit to purchasing for a show like that to get emotionally yanked.
2: Hey, you owe me $200. Oh, wait.
0: I got her money back on everything except one hotel,
2: nice.
0: Which was okay, you know. But
2: yeah, that's good.
1: You know, I'll be honest. That's why I've been hesitant to purchase tickets. It's that reason right there, because what if it gets canceled? And I'm not the kind of person that I just said I would spend that money on tickets for her. I am not the kind of person that has the budget in my family set for those type of expenses and for it to go sideways. Mm-hmm. Not once, twice, three times, but four times. And, you know, I could have bought groceries. I could have bought a part for my Toyota that needs help every single day. You know, I could have done something different with that money.
2: Mm-hmm.
1: It is frustrating. And that is why I will always be a big proponent of taking care of our artists, making sure that those people are, and supporting companies that prioritize artist health and that make sure that they're not taking advantage of artists that are out there. I mean, we're getting sideways. I'm talking like 9 miles down the road.
2: You know, speaking of Chapel Roan, she said that in her Grammy acceptance. Mm. She said that she thinks that the record companies should have healthcare plans and different things like that. Oh, my goodness.
1: It blows my mind that we exist in a world that does not take care of our artists in that where the record company executives are perfectly well off. You know, I'm not going to call anybody rich, but we've seen the boy band show, you know, about what happened to NSYNC and all those guys, where the manager essentially just ripped them off.
2: Oh,
1: and,
2: yeah, the music industry.
1: And we're over here saying, can we just get health insurance, please? Like, what? No, in fact, I saw someone posting the other day, and I know contracts are a big deal and you should probably get them, but we're not conditioned to do those things. We're musicians. Most of us didn't go.

0: contract litigation school. But, you know, gigs getting canceled when you've had it on your schedule for a month and you show up and it's quote unquote double booked. And then, well, you should have known better and you should have gotten a contract and you should know contract law and should know the state laws.
1: They're just excited to get that advance and sign.
0: And at the end of the day, the IRS does not care. They just want you to report in, pay your taxes. And, you know, the electric company doesn't care that the gig got canceled. We don't have guarantees for anything. And it's a sham. Mm-hmm. Our music industry has become almost a freaking sham.
1: Yeah, these days, I mean, independence the way to go anyways, because then you own everything. And I mean, you have to work. You have to work regular. Like, there's this movie that came out a while ago. It was it was a long time ago, like 20 years ago, but Working Class Rockstar. And it's basically it's about everyday working people who are rock stars by night and they have to work. It's like the new generation is working class rock stars.
0: Man, that really is what we, and that's, you know, you speak about independent, I mean, genres overall, really, and that's where the genre that I live in is blues. It is one of the only independent supported, and it's the largest independently supported genre. The rest of the other genres have major backing companies, mm-hmm. Sony, RCA, Record, you know, those huge.
1: Yeah.
0: And if you have ever dove into the blues community, you will find out that they're pretty much 100% independently owned and operated and supported. Yeah. And it's a community that I'm very, very proud to be a part of and to have been a part of for many, many years, especially in this area. And, you know, that is why tonight that I invited a friend to meet you and to introduce to our listeners. We have my very good friend, Austin Calvillo, out of Fort Smith, Arkansas. Welcome, Fayetteville.
2: Thank you. Fairly familiar with Fayetteville, but it's always good to come back up here.
0: Was I the first person to ever bring you up to Fayetteville?
2: Technically, yes.
0: Okay, so let's go ahead and give a little bit of backstory here. So, Austin plays blues in the Fort Smith area. He's got a band called The Struggle.
2: That is us.
0: And I met you in Memphis, Tennessee.
2: Yes, at that restaurant.
0: It was at the Rum Boogie.
2: Well, no, we played at the Rum Boogie, but when we officially first met at that restaurant that's down the street
0: was
2: for
0: it like
2: breakfast.
0: The one, it was like 4 o'clock in the morning where we had oysters?
2: No, it was later on that day. It was like day two.
0: Day two. Oh, right? The breakfast at the So that was the thing. So if you've ever gone into the blues genre, there is a challenge. It happens. The International Blues Challenge happens in Memphis, Tennessee once a year at the end of January every year. Historically, what happens is there are blues societies that exist all over the United States, all over the world.
2: Yes.
0: Each one of those independent societies hosts I hate to say a contest because it's such a terrible word.
2: It kind of is, but at the same time, it's also just like a showcase.
0: They host a showcase in which a selection is made for a representative of their society to go. And once a year, there is a mecca of blues and they meet everybody from all over the world. Over 250 bands converge in Memphis, Tennessee for 5 days. It is glorious. 2015, mm-hmm. I was selected to represent the Ozark Blues Society, and Austin was in a band, the Eric Matthews Band,
2: right.
0: That was selected to represent Fort Smith.
2: The Riverfront Blues Society.
0: The Riverfront Blues Society. And you're still affiliated.
2: I am actually on the board of Riverfront Blues Society.
0: We're going to get into how to be a part of that. So we were there, we played at Rum Boogie, and then we went the next morning and had breakfast. And I think that was just kind of the mode. And I, again, the word contest makes it sounds like competition. We're head to head. There's a rivalry. We don't like each other. You would think two bands from the same state, not going to get along. That's not the story at all. We all supported each other, kind of held hands, waited for the contest to be announced, like who won. And then we stayed friends afterwards.
2: Oh, yeah. And I think what happened was that we just happened to walk into that place, right? And y'all were already there seated. And I believe it was you that said, hey, why don't you just sit with us?
0: Yeah.
2: And then that's how it all, this whole mess started.
0: I do have a tendency to just try to bring everybody to the same table. I'm nosy. I want to know. I want to know everything about your life. I want to know what brought you to music. And
2: but we didn't really connect then.
0: Not even then. No, that's very true.
2: Like you, it was more so you and Eric, because you know, because you're always looking for guitar players.
0: For a diva like me, that's that you share space the most on stage with a guitar player, and personalities often clash. So to have a nice little roster of people,
2: and of course you have Bruce as your number one bass player, so you weren't even looking at me at the time because I was playing bass.
0: Yeah, and that was very true. In fact, I hired Eric to come play the powerhouse.
2: Yes.
0: And he said, you mind if I bring Austin up? I'm like, well, I don't need a bass player, honey.
2: But sweetie. But I think he goes, no.
0: He did. He said, no, no, no. Actually, he plays guitar too. And I'm like, well, you know what? Powerhouse is, it's a relaxed gig. It's 4 hours. And yeah, I don't know. Not every band has the same format, but for some of these blues bands and some of these restaurant gigs, in the summertime on the patio, you're playing 4 hours of music. That is a long time to continuously play almost nonstop with about a 10-15 minute break in between.
1: You gotta have that energy.
0: And so the more people that want to come and play, the merrier for me. It took a lot of pressure off of me singing 4 straight hours to have a couple of extra players on stage, mm-hmm. and especially new to Northwest Arkansas, especially new to this venue where I've got my fans and friends and family out. And I'm like, hey guys, look at this, something new. We are, again, we're lucky. We've got the same old that kind of rotates around here in Northwest Arkansas. And to bring somebody fresh, I'm all for it. So you showed up and knocked my socks off. And I don't think I ever...
2: First of all, you didn't wear socks.
0: I don't wear shoes barefoot on stage.
2: Yeah. So that's false right there.
0: And Eric, if you're listening, I'm sorry. I love you, brother. But I don't think I ever called Eric again.
2: Well, you called him a couple times, like because we did Jose's too.
0: That's true. Okay, so we did do Jose's, and then we played in Bentonville at the Bentonville Film Festival.
2: Yes.
0: When it was...
2: You had that private party with...
0: what's her name? Joey Lauren Adams.
2: Yes, and literally she's in one of my favorite movies, Chasing Amy.
0: Yes.
2: And I got to tell her that... You're my favorite movie, Chasing Amy. And I'm pretty sure she was like, who's this weirdo? But it's fine, because I didn't wash my hand for a week after that.
0: Aww.
2: Because I was like, this is amazing.
0: She is such a doll.
2: Yes.
0: I still have her phone number saved in my phone. I'm still got her on my Facebook friend list, and I still act like, oh, super big movie star. But I'll tell you what, right now, I got white girl wasted with that girl. We had a blast. She is so much.
1: What is that?
0: If you've seen,
2: that means
1: I've
2: a lot
1: seen the movie,
2: culture.
1: But which one is she?
0: Amy. The blonde.
1: Oh, the blonde one.
2: Yeah.
1: Okay,
0: she is actually from Arkansas.
1: Oh,
0: she
1: okay.
0: went to Fayetteville High School for a little while, and I think she graduated from like Little Rock or something.
1: She was on Empire Records as well,
0: yes.
1: right?
0: And my favorite, yeah. Big Daddy.
1: Mm-hmm.
2: She was also in Mallrats, if you're familiar
1: Mallrats,
2: with
1: Mallrats. Yes, I love Mallrats. Yeah, okay. I just didn't know her name.
0: She's gotcha. From this area, and she's a very big supporter of women's music around here, and I actually got called to book the very first Bentonville Film Festival. My phone rings and it says Hollywood, California. And I answer the phone. And first of all, I let it ring through because I'm like, who's calling from Hollywood? And then it rings again. And I'm like, nah. And so I just answer. I'm like, this is going to be wild. And it was Joey Lauren Adams calling to say, so I had your name recommended to me somewhere in the wind. And we're looking to book music at this restaurant around the square in Bentonville during this festival.
2: Table Mesa?
0: Table Mesa.
2: Yeah, that's it.
0: The mm-hmm. best. I mean, they have these little dates. They take a date and they wrap it with goat cheese. Put goat cheese and wrap it with
1: those.
0: Bacon.
1: I've had them there. Yeah.
0: Shout out
1: so
0: to Table
1: good.
0: Mesa if you're listening. I
2: still
0: will take
2: follow Table
0: four.
2: Mesa on Instagram this day.
0: Yes, they are a really good restaurant. Yeah. And they're still there. They're still there. And
2: still
0: Bentonville Film Festival still rocking every May. We are so, again, sideways with this conversation. But this is what I love about these kind of conversations. We get into it. We start talking. I actually think we're going to take a little moment to pause. I think I need to let our listeners know that they are still listening to KPSQ LP Fayetteville. We are here on the Musician's Corner with Austin Calvillo as our special guest today. I think we're going to take a little break and listen to a song. We'll be right back.
3: So my name is Austin Calvillo. I do magic tricks for The Struggle, also guitar and vocals. This song is about my actual kids and my hypothetical dog, because I don't own a dog. This song's called The Lottery Song. It goes like this.

0: So Austin Calvillo, is that Spanish?
1: Yes, I am a Mexican American.
0: Okay. Me too.
1: My dad is from Allende, Mexico.
0: But, you know, like, I identify as native Mexican, native sure. from Mexico, so indigenous.
1: I was born in Dallas, so I don't.
0: Like, Aztec.
1: Well,
0: I was born in Colorado.
1: Okay,
0: but,
1: yeah.
0: But, you know, raised in
1: San Diego. I've never traced that far back, and I really should. But I do know, like, you know, because my dad is from Allende, like I said.
0: Mm-hmm.
1: And that's about all I know.
0: My grandfather's from Texas.
1: Okay,
0: so his
1: okay.
0: people were from.
1: Yeah, and and it's weird because, you know, my dad is like probably one of my biggest fans. Hi, Dad. You're listening. I know you are.
0: Hi, Dad.
1: Dad. No, he's just been a really huge supporter in my life. And, you know, I'd be really remiss to not mention that because, you know, because like he would tell stories about him growing up in Dallas as a kid and stuff like that. Like he was there when Kennedy got assassinated
2: wow.
1: as a kid. Which is crazy to me. And then apparently he saw Lynyrd Skynyrd right before the plane crash. You know.
0: Again,
1: I can't confirm that story. And if anybody's out
2: there. Is your dad Forrest Gump?
1: I wish. That would be more interesting. But no, not that this isn't interesting. But, you know, but no. So here's the. Okay. I have to tell the story.
2: Go
1: he
2: ahead.
1: Tells it better than me. But I'm going
2: We're here for stories,
1: I
2: Austin.
1: Know. Okay. So he was doing dance-a-thons in the 70s. Okay. And we're talking like disco dance and stuff like that. He had a huge afro.
0: Oh, you know? My
1: so
0: gosh.
1: He was in it. Right. So he was doing dance-a-thon for Jerry's Kids. And we're talking about Jerry Lewis. He's met Jerry Lewis. He shook his hand. He has a picture of him and Jerry Lewis. I've seen that picture. I know it's him. So
2: confirmed
1: down.
2: Information, everyone.
1: So I think that plane crash was in September of 70 something, right? Somebody can confirm the dates. But he was in Hollywood, Florida. I believe it was Hollywood, Florida. And the reason why there's plausible information with this is because we've tracked the dates of their tour. They were in Florida when my dad was in Florida for a convention with
0: wow.
1: Jerry's Kids, right? So supposedly they were staying at this hotel. I think it was called the Diplomat. Again, I could be getting this wrong. He tells this story way better than me. We need to bring him up here.
2: We
1: next
2: do need
1: time.
2: To bring Dad in.
1: Yeah, I'm telling you, he is just
0: tell us all kinds
1: crazy,
0: of stories.
1: crazy
0: Love
1: stories.
0: It.
1: But so they were all down there in like kind of the basement bar because back then you could just drink and you know it'd be fine. So then there's these guys that come down. And they're like, hey, what are you guys doing? And they say what they're there for. They're there for like the MDA, you know, convention that's in town. And I go, well. Hey, we actually are a band. We're Lynyrd Skynyrd. Can we come down and play for you guys? And they had a private show from Lynyrd Skynyrd.
2: What?
1: Again, allegedly.
2: Allegedly.
1: I have no proof that they were staying at that hotel.
2: I choose to believe this story.
1: I want to believe.
0: I've had a lot
1: really
0: of crazy
1: do.
0: Encounters,
2: I believe,
0: too.
2: I believe.
0: I honestly, I've actually met... Peter Keys from Lynyrd Skynyrd.
1: Oh,
0: as
1: wow.
0: Well.
1: Okay. Yeah.
0: And it was like a total crazy chance like meeting. I was in down in Anaheim. We were going to the roast of Zakk Wylde, me
1: okay.
0: and a friend.
1: Yeah.
0: And he was with a friend of ours, Chad Lee, who was the photographer for Pantera.
1: Mm-hmm.
0: And he comes walking out and he goes, hey, you guys want to come with us? We're going to ride over there with Peter Keys. And I was like, yeah, right. He comes driving up in this like kind of like an old little beater blue car.
1: Right.
0: You know, it was just literally.
2: Hoopty.
0: Yeah. Hoopty. Total yeah. hoopty. And yeah, it was him. We went in there. He looked at pictures of my kid. We watched the rest of Zakk Wylde and hung
2: okay,
0: out
2: you
0: with
2: have
0: Peter
2: the most
0: Keys.
2: Undercover sneaky stories in the world. The most unsuspecting human. Last time she's in here dropping, oh yeah, and that time I hung out with Lemmy, no
0: yeah.
2: one believed her. And the next day we see pictures.
0: That's why I'm saying I believe your dad.
2: So I believe your dad.
1: But here's what's crazy,
2: too.
1: Though. Here's what's crazy about this whole story. He didn't stay for the whole show. He was trying to impress a girl, and then eventually they went walking on the beach, and he didn't see anything else after that.
0: Oh, wow.
1: Again, he's a disco guy. He
2: Good
1: didn't know
2: job,
1: what Lynyrd Skynyrd was.
2: Good job. Good call.
1: Yeah. So anyway, so that's that story. But, you know, but yeah, no. But yeah, my dad has, you know, he's kind of the reason why this whole music thing started, because he's just known great music his whole life. Mm-hmm. And, you know, it started with me and my brother, my sister, just singing pop songs in the car. And then he was like, well, let's put a karaoke machine in front of them. So there we are singing karaoke, like old Motown songs. And then it's like, okay, well, let's put instruments in their hands. And then, you know, it's
2: this sounds like I'm watching Selena.
1: Yeah, it kind of is, you know. Yeah. But, you know, not as hardcore, and I didn't have to worry about wearing, like, you know, the sparkle bra, you know?
2: Nice. No, but, like, so and how did Dad feel when you were in Memphis? And now, you didn't just go one time, so you
1: I've gone three times.
2: Three times so to compete in international. So I went as a bass player,
1: then I went as a solo duo artist by myself. Mm-hmm. And then just a couple years ago, the struggle went. This is before we have the new lineup now, which we'll get into lineup changes maybe. But when I went this third time, because like the first two times it was like, yeah, whatever, because we kind of had our little, we had a little break, right? You know, because like, you know, people have, you know, people think things, become people, things change, right?
2: They grow up.
1: They grow and they, you know, and you
2: were in your 20s.
0: Life happens.
1: Yeah, exactly. Life happens. You figure things out. Mm-hmm. And then, you know, you figure out the things that you need to figure out. And, you know, you kind of just bring it back in, you know. But the third time that I went, he was super proud. Like, especially because then he saw the video of me playing in Memphis. And he was like, he shows people all the time. He's like, you know, hey, look at my kid, you know. Like, like any chance he gets. Like, anytime, like, you know, it's like, oh, you know, my son, Austin, here. He plays in a band, you know, and here's his music right here.
2: It's
1: you
2: real
1: can look at
2: him.
1: It right here on my phone, because he doesn't know how to share things.
2: But he's got it ready and available to show.
1: Yes, exactly.
2: He has it like ready, that old ready photo in the wallet that you pull out.
1: And you know, and it's just like it's more validating than just some Joe Schmo that comes
2: now,
1: up.
2: My dad was the kind of the same way when it came to music. And one thing that I didn't discover about my dad until way too late was that he also was musically inclined, that he wanted to play, that he paid for lessons for me to play and would brag about me and do all that. But when I walked in one day and he's hanging out, I thought he was just hanging out with his cousins, and they were at this little old shop in Mississippi, and I'm walking in and my dad's sitting there, he's got his guitar in his hand, and I'm like, what are you doing old man? And he's sitting there playing blues, and not gonna lie, it's part of why I'm in blues now. But is your dad musically inclined at all, like, secretively?
1: Not so much. He never, because of, you know, the way he grew up, you know, because he's son of immigrants. He's from Mexico, right? Mm-hmm. So, you know, he had to come up, you know, with no means, right? You know, had to figure things out, mm-hmm. you know, and then, you know, he went and, you know, became a citizen, you know, the way that I think people should do, you know, like through hard work and gumption, which he still has, even though he's retired, he naps more than he does.
2: Does it provide a lot of time for recreational things like music, if you will?
1: Well, the growing up for him, no. Now, more so, yes. Oh. Because he loves watching like just videos on TV. I showed him what ad free YouTube is about.
2: Oh goodness gracious! You've lost your father down
1: a
2: rabbit hole.
1: Now he's just a YouTube guy. He'll like 1 minute he'll be watching like, you know, Blue Bayou or something like that on YouTube, and then like he's watching how to fix a Mustang motor or something like that.
2: Now, we were talking about your kids. Do your kids have any inclinations? They're named after musicians.
1: Yes, I'm trying to influence it, but I'm just gonna let them be. So my oldest is Stevie, which his full name is Stephen Ray Calvillo, because, you know, that's what you do. And then my youngest, his name is Harrison Cale Calvillo, which that's George Harrison. And then I'm going to name drop a Tulsa guy, J.J. Yep. Cale.
2: J.J. Cale.
1: Because, you know, nobody name drops J.J. Cale anymore.
2: No, nobody cool.
1: Yeah, well, I'm not, but I do anyway.
2: You're definitely.
1: But no, so it's just...
2: The thunder rolls.
1: Yes.
2: Sorry, I mean to interrupt you, but I'm pretty sure nature just interrupted us here in this hotel. We are at the lovely Graduate Hotel. It's just storming outside.
1: We were down in the lobby earlier, and it's such a beautiful place.
0: It is.
2: It is a nice little place. They sponsored our little space up here. 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It is.
1: Don't you love that segue?
2: Scary. It's scary how I do that. It sounds so weird and
1: so natural.
2: It is, but I'm having fun with it. It's, know, right? It's a lot of fun. As long as there's something written down for me to read.
1: Yes.
0: Dr. Yeah. Right.
1: So with the musical inclination with the kids, okay. Stevie, we've tried doing guitar. And we did the little like lute guitar, like the three-string guitar guy. Not quite there yet. He hasn't given up on it, but he's just like, it's just sitting there right now. I might steal it and convert it into a slide guitar. I don't know yet. But he can have it back if he wants it. That would be fun. But my youngest, Harrison, recently he's been like singing.
2: Mm-hmm. Like, and it starts there, I think.
1: Yeah, he's just been putting on YouTube and listening to songs I didn't know he knew. He was listening to Oliver Tree like 2 days ago.
2: Oh, rest in peace.
1: Yes, which this is not supposed to be funny, but he comes up to me and I'm like, hey, are you singing Oliver Tree? He goes, yeah. And I go, oh, quick, cool. And he goes, fun fact, he died in a helicopter crash the other day. And, you know, and I'm like, maybe not put fun fact in front of that.
2: Out of the mouths of babes.
1: Yeah, and, you know.
0: Interesting fact.
1: Yeah, interesting's a good word. Or you know, sad news.
0: Sad news.
2: We could bring him in fact. And have him do our segues for the show.
0: I would love to have kids on here sometimes.
1: That dude, he's got the gift of gab. He doesn't know a stranger.
2: And he's singing
1: Stevie's
2: internally.
1: A little more timid. He's shy. But, you know, Harrison's like, what's up?
2: That's
1: how's it going?
2: Awesome. Yeah, it's funny to see our personalities walk around outside of our body.
1: It's basically like it's yin and yang of me.
2: Little splits.
1: One's yin and one's yang.
0: Oh, my gosh. That's crazy. Cool. So do they watch? Have they watched you perform?
1: Oh, yeah. Oh, yeah. I don't make it a secret of what I do as far as music goes. Oh,
0: okay.
1: And matter of fact, they've been to a couple of practices.
0: Yeah.
1: And
0: was the Struggle a band before you were in the Struggle?
1: No, so I'm the founder. Started it? I'm the founder.
2: That's Austin is the Struggle.
1: Okay. Yes, I'm the only original member of the band.
0: Okay.
1: So so let's get into the history of this band since we're here.
2: Bring it on in.
1: So we originally started because I just finished up the second IBC that I did as a solo acoustic, and this was when we had the Riverfront Blues Festival.
2: And you went by yourself. When you say solo, it wasn't duo. It was just solo.
1: Me. By yourself. By myself.
2: And you were how old?
1: I was 22, 23.
2: Good grief. So young.
1: It was over 10 years ago.
2: Wow.
1: I don't want to think about this.
2: It's so cool.
1: But anyway, so I was, I had just gotten back because when you go at IBC back then, you had an opening spot at the Blues Festival in Fort Smith. We don't currently have a Blues Festival in Fort Smith right now, which, again, we'll get into it later. But we were guaranteed that spot. So I'm like, okay, cool.
2: Makes sense.
1: So in my head, I'm like, okay, I could do this by myself or I could get a band together. And so I thought, okay, let me just get a band together. So there were some guys that I liked, you know, talking wise. And, you know, we ended up, that didn't end up working out. And then I just played a couple of acoustic shows. And then at some point, there was a couple of guys that was in another band. They were like, hey, we were going to come up and back you up. And I was like, why didn't you? Because, you know, that would have been much easier for me. So then we hooked up. I'm not mentioning names for very specific reason.
2: There's too many players to start mentioning names.
1: I mean, I will mention names, but these two I'm probably not going to for very personal reasons. But we ended up, you know, vibing and everything worked out great. And then that's how Austin Cavillo and the Struggle was born. It was just Austin Cavillo and the Struggle initially, because I thought I was like Stevie Ray Vaughan, you know, like Stevie Ray Vaughan in Double Trouble, right? You know, but then eventually it was like, I don't really like that. It got really icky because then it's like, that's a lot of responsibility.
0: It's all about you.
1: Yeah. and I don't want it to be all about me because, like, you know, I play with great players now. And even then I'll say, and then, you know, drummers came and went, and my longtime bass player no longer associated with anymore. And then, you know, finally hooked up with this lineup, which Ethan Williams, who's not here with us on bass, who has a master's degree in jazz studies.
2: Oh, wow.
1: He's the man. Wow. So if you go through and listen to, like, the recorded stuff that we have out recently, our two singles, he's just I consider myself a pretty. Speaking of
2: those singles, where can you find those?
1: Are they Spotify, Apple Music, and
2: all the places.
1: Yeah, just look up The Struggle. You can
2: find The Struggle. Yeah. Okay.
1: But yeah, but like I thought I was a decent bass player. I felt intimidated.
2: Wow.
1: And he's also a great guitar player, but that's neither here nor there. And then we hooked up with this guy sitting to my my right, Jimmy Neighbors, because we had Noah Riggs, who's part of Eldon and Riggs.
2: You've heard the name.
1: Yeah. They're like a little acoustic duo. And Noah's a great guy. You might want to reach out to him at some point. He's
2: bring him on up here.
1: Yeah. He's a great dude. But he was leaving the band because he was moving up here to Fayetteville, and he couldn't commit to two Fort Smith bands. So he's like, hey, I gotta move on. And so while we were doing that, Jimmy threw his hat in the ring.
2: And Jimmy, what do you play?
3: Drums.
2: We have a drummer in the building.
1: Yes.
2: Finally, the last couple of bands we had in here, they couldn't find their drummer. I'm just playing. I'm making jokes.
1: He was my ride.
2: But the drummers were not available. And that's funny because they were the ones being responsible, and the drummers were the ones that were actually at work. So thank you, Jimmy, for making sure that Austin gets here. He was at work tonight.
1: Well, I'm off right for the summer, but he's actually retired, actually. Mm-hmm. So he doesn't.
2: No, I meant being at work to get you here.
1: Huh?
2: He's on the clock getting you here.
1: Pretty much. Paying him gas money.
2: So, Jimmy, how long have you been with the
3: year and a
1: half?
3: Yeah,
1: about a year and a half, yeah.
3: About a year and a half.
1: And it's crazy because, like, our first show with him, which we still had the three-piece at the time, we were opening up for Big Bad Voodoo Daddy.
2: Ooh, nice.
1: At Temple Live in Fort Smith.
3: That was my first show.
1: Yeah, that was his first show.
2: Oh, wow.
1: Yeah.
3: Yeah.
2: Let me go ahead and set the standard there.
0: Yeah. I was going to say expectations. That some of your music actually does have a twinge of rockabilly, rock and roll in there.
1: I'm a huge Reverend Horton Heat guy.
0: Mm.
1: That's kind of a big influence.
2: Honestly, I call that like the Arkansas blues sound. It's very unique.
0: It leans towards rockabilly.
2: It's got some rockabilly. Yeah. It's got that old influence there that I think is inherent to this
1: area. And, you know, obviously, just based on the songs that you've been probably listening to at this point, a lot of Texas blues inspiration, and that's from my dad, because he was like, yeah, you need to listen to this. He handed me Texas Flood.
2: I think everybody has that rite of passage with the Texas blues.
1: Yeah everybody has that moment where, like, I'm the next Stevie Ray Vaughan. No, you're not,
2: right? Stevie Ray Vaughanabees is what I call them.
1: Yes, and I've decided I'm not. I would much rather be a Freddie King wannabe.
2: Ooh,
1: or an Albert King wannabe.
2: Nice.
1: Than a Stevie Ray Vaughan wannabe. Because, like, the way they played, right? And we're getting off track, but doesn't matter.
2: Not even.
1: But the way they play just feels so right to me. And it feels like home whenever I hear, like, especially Freddie King, you know, the Texas Cannonball.
2: It's the instinct.
1: Yeah, just the way he bends strings, it just feels like home. It feels like I could take off my shoes, put my feet up, and just, you know, cares are alleviated.
2: See, I can't play guitar. I play piano. That's my primary instrument. I can strum guitar. I own them. Mm-hmm. I can make a beat. I've written a couple songs on guitar. I cannot play the way that you guys do. But there's something, like, I watch. Mm-hmm. I watch the fingers. I watch the hands of guitar players. And I'm transported and taken away because you guys, you get lost in those sounds, and everybody's got their own unique signature, if you will. How long have you been, when did you first pick up guitar?
1: So I picked up a guitar at 17, which I'm 33 now. So for those of you that want to do quick math, go for it.
2: And so YouTube videos, people, no, like, it's face to face in front of you. It was
1: Gary Lee Hutchison.
2: Oh, man, what a great guy.
1: Mm-hmm.
2: And that's who you are at the feet of at a young, impressionable age is
1: Gary Hutchison. He had a store in Fort Smith. It was called Guitars and More. And I'll never forget it because we came in because, like, you know, because I was, like, you know, kind of messing around on a little home guitar. Because my brother, he strummed guitar, right? You know, it was just, you know, I was just getting interested in it. And my dad was like, all right, well, if you're going to do it, we need to get you lessons. I'm like, okay, fine, let's do it.
2: And that's who he found.
1: We found Gary Lee Hutchison.
2: Oh, my God. Talking about, this man's a master. He is one of the most celebrated artists from this area. And I say this area, from Arkansas, it just in general, he's one of the top names, one of the favorites. Every time he comes and plays in Fayetteville, it sells out.
1: And, you know, and I'm very blessed because, like, he hosts our blues jam
2: yes,
1: in Fort Smith. And I'm very blessed that I get to play bass with him.
2: Now, how often, let's say, like, because I actually came down not long ago and came to one of the blues jams. How often did those take place?
1: Every third Sunday.
2: Every third Sunday. What time?
1: At 1 o'clock. And we go till about 4:30.
2: 1 p.m. to 4:30. And this is in the Bakery District in Fort Smith.
1: Yes.
2: It's a wonderful little drive, especially summertime. We've got the ability to go out. The sun's not setting that early. And even if, you know, wintertime rolls around, if you need something to do on a Sunday before, you know, the open mics start up here in Fayetteville, it's plenty of time to drive down to support the Blues Society. It's free to get in. It's mm-hmm. all ages. They do have, I think, I bought some chili last time. It was like $5 for the bowl. And I mean, all the proceeds go back to the organization, and the organization's mission is to keep the blues alive in the riverfront area, same as the Ozark Blues Society, and their mission to keep the blues alive in our area. I think it's very instrumental that we have our traditional blues music that originates here in Arkansas. It's one of the American music genres, something I've said it before, I'm very, very proud to be a part of. And I think we should take a listen to another one of Austin's songs right now. This is Austin and the Struggle.
1: Austin Calvillo. I am sometimes a astronaut for the struggle. I also play guitar and vocals. I'm going to do an intro like this every time. This song is called Let the Fates Decide. It's a little buggy. It goes like this.

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And that's when I ran away.

0: Okay, we are back with The Struggle, and we are talking about bringing Joe into the band.
1: Dr. Joe Harden, the professor of the blues, as we like to
0: call him. Dr. Joe Harden. Now, tell me a little bit more about Dr.
1: Joe. So he was a former instructor at the University of Arkansas in Fort Smith. I say former because he retired.
0: Oh, wow.
1: And I met Joe through playing bass with him because, you know, because he played with Eric a lot, you know, and... Mm-hmm. So that's how me and Joe met, because I just played bass with Eric. Because, like, I really don't play bass with anybody except at the blues jams now, or with Eric when he comes in from Indiana.
0: Yeah.
1: So the fact that I'll play bass for Joe says a lot, because I'd much rather play with people I like.
0: Right.
1: But so then, you know, we were working on Propane and Gasoline, which I don't know if that's the song we're going to play now, but it would be a good segue.
0: We're going to play that one up next.
1: Yeah, this will be, for the next one. But when we did Propane and Gasoline, we were recording it, and I was like, you know what this song needs? Some good piano. Mm. And I said it exactly like that. And I said, I know just the guy. And so I called up Joe, and he said, let's do it. And he comes in, one takes it.
0: I love that.
1: One takes it. And I'm like, that's good. He goes, let me do another run. And he plays better on the second take. And I'm like, all right, we're done here. Man. And then while we're listening back to it, and I said, well, you know what's bad about this? And he goes, what? He goes, you're going to have to join the band now. Mm-hmm. And he does.
0: Well, I mean, I guess we're going to get to keep you.
1: Yeah, it's like, you know, well, we kind of have to keep you now because we can't. You know,
2: we can't do it without it now.
1: Yeah.
0: That perfect little chemistry that is made in those moments that you just don't want to let go.
2: When the stars align and the piece fits.
3: Phenomenal player.
1: Yes. And he just had his hip surgery the other day, and I want him to know that we are thinking of him, and he will be back doing splits on the piano very, very soon.
0: Yep. Doing splits on the piano.
1: He doesn't actually do that.
0: Well, don't tell me that, because I was getting ready to put gas in the car to come to the next show. When is the next show?
1: July 17th, actually, is our next show.
0: You're going to be playing July 17th. Where can we find you?
1: At Fort Smith, Arkansas. It's a little nice little cigar joint called the 906 Lounge.
0: Ooh, 906. Mm. They've got some great social media going. I've been watching.
1: They're fantastic.
0: Every weekend, they've had some great artists from up in, here in our area. My gosh,
1: yeah, they've been bringing a lot of people from up north here. Yeah, I say up north because
0: north, we're the northerners. Yeah. I love that.
1: But they have great food. I personally love the fish and chips that they got up there myself.
2: It's like a piano bar type vibe.
1: So it used to be. Started out as kind of like a jazz kind of thing.
2: Okay.
1: But then it's evolved into this.
2: Oh my goodness.
1: And it's so great. And you know, Mel and everybody down there, Mel and Paul and all the staff there are great. I always try to shout out people.
0: Give a good shout out to them. We love a venue.
1: Yes, but they are fantastic. They always take care of us. The sound's always pretty good. You know, and whenever we get to play there, it's just an incredible vibe.
3: It's fun.
1: It's very fun. And there's always a crowd. No one ever really everybody just hangs out. Everybody's fun. You know?
2: I haven't been to a lot of blues shows, you know, or blues showcases, but I definitely would love to. I always picture that scene from like Weird Science. Where Lisa takes... Have you seen that movie?
1: I've seen the movie.
0: Yes. I'm trying to picture the scene.
2: Lisa takes him to this...
1: age is showing now.
2: So Weird Science is about these two boys.
1: Well, I know the premise of the movie.
2: I mean, come on. How far do you want me to go?
1: Okay.
2: Okay, well, she takes them to a blues bar on the night where they're, like, getting drunk and she wants them to let loose and everything. And they walk in and all the music stops and everybody looks at them like, and they're all, like, with cigars, all, like, badass and, like, drinking whiskey and, like, who the hell's these kids, you know? And then they come in and it's, like, this whole thing. So I don't know why, but every time I think about going to, like, a blues bar or listening to music.
0: Rhea comes from the metal world.
1: Metal and rock world. And, like, being a cigar lounge, you can get your cigar there.
2: By the way,
0: I would love to see a pit for a blues show.
1: I think it's just a lot of guys in fedoras just hanging out.
0: Oh, my God. No. And welcome back to IBC. No offense.

0: Hi, my name is Rhea Brown. I'm the co-host of The Musician's Corner. 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
1: You know, I think it's just metal. A lot of guys in fedoras just hanging out.
2: Oh my God, no. And welcome back to IBC. No offense to anybody that rocks the fedora, listen, but I swear we've got to come up with a new costume for the International Blues Challenge men that show up. And some of the ladies, we've got to do something better than the fedora. I personally have the stovepipe hat.
1: See, I've been doing like the newsboy hat lately.
2: Oh, I love a newsboy hat.
1: Yeah, and I got mine from Duluth.
2: Nice.
1: And you know, it's like a green color, and I can't wear it with anything. I'm very, very I'm aware of what I wear.
3: Conscious.
1: Listen, I know.
2: Listen, I can't spell it without having. No. I'm in school and I have to write that word sometimes, and I can't spell it without having to look at the book a couple times.
1: When I was a kid, it used to be the Pacific Ocean.
2: The Pacific.
1: As opposed to the Pacific Ocean.
2: I love that. Well, I'm really quick. I want to get a segment in before our time runs out.
1: Yes.
2: And really, I'm just kind of, I went through and I saved. And until we can get our listeners to send in, and here's the best way to send it in. You get music@kpsq.org. 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You can message me, Amanda Ray, R-E-Y, on Facebook. You can send them to Rhea Brown, R-I-A, Brown, on Facebook, on Instagram. Send us your live music events. Send us any happenings that you have going on. I want to know about your gigs. I have gone and scoured the internet today, and I have found some gigs that are happening soon. So I wanted to share those. On July 3rd at Moxie in Fayetteville, they are hosting Fayetteville's America 250 celebration with live music, cocktails, lawn games, and summer vibes. Grab a drink and enjoy the festivities, then stroll the Greenway to continue the celebration on the Upper Ramble. Live music by Madeline Collins Music. We are going to have Madeline Collins here in the studio on, I'm scrolling my... Oh, we have her on July 7th, actually.
3: Amazing.
2: So she will be in here very, very soon. Mm-hmm. That is some live music and entertainment stuff that you can get.
3: I fell in love with her because I totally like Richard Cheese. And for anybody who doesn't know who he is, it's like a comedy act, but it's not. It's like he takes these songs like Boys in the Hood why am I like losing the name?
2: So does he do like a Weird Al thing?
3: Eazy-E and N.W.A.
2: Yeah.
3: So like he takes it, that song, and then he turns it into like a jazz piano type thing.
2: Oh, so it's like Scott Bradley, postmodern jukebox.
3: They're always hard.
2: I love
3: talking that track, right? So she did Sublime. Like that.
2: Really?
3: Yes.
2: See, how you already know who Madeline is and I don't yet.
3: Yeah, I fell in love with her because she did that. And then I reposted that. And I think just like a little bit after that, you told me she was going to be coming on. And I'm like, oh, I like her. I saw her today.
2: I'm very excited to have her here. And also, now this is a post that I saw in a Eureka Springs group. There's an auditorium in Eureka Springs and they're going to be hosting on Saturday, August 1st. I know it's a little bit out, but it never hurts to make plans. Especially when you're talking about Eureka Springs, you got hotels to book potentially. You just got plans to make to travel that far. Mm-hmm. Big Smith is going to be playing. They're having a fundraiser. Their friends from Sad Daddy and Big Smith are headlining a concert at The Odd on August 1st that benefits the 501c3 Natural State of Being. They're currently looking for sponsors for the concert, donations for the silent auction, and they'd be so thankful for your tax-deductible donation for this event. Now, there's sponsorship levels. You can go find out more on their Facebook page. Go to Natural State of Being, and you can go find out more. You can buy tickets. You can sponsor. You can, again, like I said, make plans. Book your hotel rooms. Here's a little PSA from Natural State of Being. Their vision is to provide homes, healing, and a sense of community to those experiencing homelessness in and around our towns in Arkansas. Their goal is to begin with a small model community just outside a town in need. We envision a community of tiny homes and shared spaces, such as a kitchen, music center, and art studios, built around a small organic farm. We also plan to begin with economical glamping structures to provide a natural transition from camping outdoors to living in a tiny home. The community would offer on-site resources and support for addiction and mental health. Our aim is to create a natural state of being, living in community connected to nature, farming and cooking together, eating nutritious food, building, and making music. At its core, this is about fostering love, support, and reconnection with nature as a part of the healing process. Natural State of Being plans to start with a piece of land outside of town in Arkansas, ideally 2 acres or more, suitable for organic farm and community structures. 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In addition to land donations, additional funds and donations and grants will go towards purchasing the land. Volunteers are essential to this vision. Please email us with your skills and join our mailing list so that we can connect when it's time to begin the on-the-ground work. 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Now, that sounds like something that we need to go be a part of and see how we can otherwise help support. I think that that's a great idea.
3: I'm down. I think so, too.
2: You want to read the Hillberry lineup?
3: The Hillberry lineup.
2: Did you know? We talked about this before when Corey was here. They've released their final lineup.
3: Okay, so Hillberry Musical Festival, Music Festival.
2: That thunder.
3: The thunder.
2: It's rolling, rolling, rolling, rolling.
3: Okay, so the lineup for Hillberry Music Festival. So we have Sierra Hull, Chris Jacobs Band. The Poly... See, I probably should have read this first. She puts me on the spot. She loves to do this to me.
2: I don't love it. Poly mixes. Listen, I'm like, oh, yeah.
4: It just happens.
2: By the way.
3: Okay, so we have the Polyrhythmics, Hunter Root, Dirtfoot with John Hoffman from Primrose.
2: Oh, my God.
3: We have...
2: That's going to be so good.
3: Paul Benjamin Band. Charlie Mellinger Band, Fleetwood and Family, Ponder the Albatross, Corey McKelvey Band, The Nighttimers.
2: Ooh, I love them.
3: Gary Lawrence, Sophia Clark, Sky Pollard. Why do I want to call him Fraud Stewart?
2: Fraud Stewart. Yes, yes, it's Fraud Stewart.
3: I'm like, wait, is this
2: a great band name.
3: I thought maybe his name.
2: If you are listening, Fraud Stewart, we need you in the studio ASAP. Please come to the studio.
3: Okay, no, I love that, but I don't know why, but I thought this was a person for a second. Like, maybe his name was Fruit.
2: Like a real human.
3: Fraud Stewart.
2: Like, you don't want to mispronounce. I'm so sorry if I'm saying
3: so
2: this wrong.
3: I'm sorry. See, this is terrible. I'm fully butchering this.
2: This is good stuff. This is how you bring awareness to people's band names. You say them wrong.
3: Carolina Mendoza.
2: Oh, I love her.
3: Blurred Name, The Humblewoods.
2: Okay, so Blurred Name is like this. Go ahead, feel free, people, to correct me if I'm wrong, but I think it's this little PR stunt that, like, the name of the band is called Blurred Name, but it started as when festivals release the lineups, they do it in like spurts. Uh-huh. It's like, so here's day one, and to drive attention
3: to it.
2: And Blurred Name was always that one. It's like the special guest.
3: Oh,
2: you know, and now it's just, I think, it's become a band, kind of like Free Beer. And they put that on the thing, and everybody's going to show up, regardless of who it is. Mm-hmm. I think it really doesn't matter. It could be a DJ that wears an alien mask. But I think really what we need to do is we need to secure some media passes, and we need to go to Hillberry.
3: Oh,
2: we need
3: absolutely.
2: To find these things out ourselves.
3: So this is the final 2026 Hillberry Music Festival lineup. And
2: when is this again?
3: So, oh my gosh. Why do I not see where the date is? Oh. Okay, so this is...
2: We are operating with no paper. This is a digital world, people. We do not have papers to shuffle around. You can hear at the microphone. We are going off of photos on our phones.
3: Forgive me for not knowing this or for, you know, this is all new to me as
2: well. We aren't the only ones that don't know this. We are. It is our duty to learn and to share with others.
3: And I'm sure there's lots of our listeners that don't know about this festival as well. So it's October 7th to 11th. 2026, and it's at the farm in Eureka Springs, Arkansas. And it says you can make plans for five nights of music and camping. Hillbury features three stages, 40 plus bands, food and craft vendors, 100 plus workshops for kids and adults, comedy shows, live artists, and much more. The event takes place, like I said, 10/7 to 10/11 at the farm, campground, and events in Eureka Springs. And, yeah, get your tickets now.
2: It is something you're going to go ahead and pre-plan for. They have, if you've got RVs, they've got RV spaces, they've got primitive camping. Take your bug spray.
3: That sounds so fun.
2: Yeah, it is. It's a huge festival. A lot of people show up, and it's become a favorite here in our little area, in our little neck of the woods. It's really a destination. Northwest Arkansas is a destination for people who are looking for live music because we have such a deep well of talent here. We have so many people that promote and support and believe in live music, and they are doing everything they can to provide venues and stages for artists as far as they can. In fact, there is a new stage that has just popped up in Northwest Arkansas. I would be remiss if I did not mention the Rero Rally. Ride In Rock Out Rally exists on Wednesday nights in Springdale, Arkansas at Parsons Stadium. Now, that is exactly where the rodeo is held. Every single week, we encourage you to bring in your motorcycle or your classic car, vintage car.
3: Yeah, you've been going to that.
2: I've been going every week. I've seen, so far we've had 90 Pound Wrench, Travis Kidd. There was who else? Oh my God. Don't hate me now. I do know that this week. Okay, so this coming, or that's tomorrow, we're going to come. That's tomorrow. We're going to cut this part out because I'm stumbling a little bit. I do know that coming up this

0: friendly. There is a beer garden that is separated from where, you know, the families and kids hang out. They've got food trucks. Carson Concessions is out there with.
1: And how long are they doing that? Through the summer?
0: They're going to be doing it through the summer. Now, okay. I heard that there's going to be some kind of announcement about something this fall. And I don't know if you're familiar with Bikes, Blues, and Barbecue.
1: Mm-hmm.
0: But these are a couple of the folks that used to be involved with that rally before it got as large as it is today. Bikes, Blues, and Barbecue was founded like early 2000s, very early 2000s here in Fayetteville on Dixon Street.
1: Mm-hmm.
0: And it was the literal place where they were sitting was at a little table on Jose's on Dixon, which no longer exists. It's now JJ's.
1: Mm.
0: And the guys were sitting around and they were like, wouldn't it be great? It's a bunch of motorcycle guys. Wouldn't it be great if we can just get all our buddies together once a week and have just like all the bikes show up and we just listen to our favorite bands play our favorite music. And that was the birth of Bikes, Blues, and Barbecue. It never really stuck to the name of only having blues music. I wish they would have. I built my band around the idea that I thought that they would. And so, but my band played every single bike night that we could. There was a rotation. It's a culture. The rally has since then gotten so large that in order to accommodate the infrastructure of it, they have gone commercial, if you will. It's sponsored.
1: Yeah, people come from all over
0: the world. It's the mm-hmm. second largest bike rally in the world. Mm-hmm. It's the largest nonprofit bike rally in the world. It does actually, it does not make a profit. It pays out to local charities, but it costs so much money to run.
1: Yeah,
0: that thing. And I think what happened, and I'm just speculating here, and the guys that running Rero, you can text me, call me, or come on the show and correct me if I'm wrong, guys. But I think they wanted to get away from how large the rally was and just go back to the roots.
1: It took on a life of its own.
0: It did. It really did. And in order to accommodate something, it has to grow and get, if you, and again, I think that they just wanted to go back to the roots, go back to a smaller feel, something they had control of. And like I said, yeah, once a week down at Parsons Stadium, you can come bring your classic car. We've gotten a lot.
1: You know who else is coming here?
0: Who else
1: Bob
0: is coming?
1: Bob Dylan.
0: What?
1: On July 3rd. It's $39 for the lawn ticket.
0: Okay, wait. Hold on, no.
1: At the Walmart amp.
0: Wait, Bob Dylan's
1: Are
0: coming
1: you
0: to the amp?
1: Austin's going to go.
0: And Austin's going.
2: And actually, this is an exclusive. Gary Lee Hutchison will be at the Amp Underground for that show.
0: Of course he will. He's going to be like kind of, it's like an opening set.
2: Yeah, well, it's like a little, they're a little club.
1: Yeah. Right, like, yeah. Bob Dylan, like the Bob Dylan.
2: Yes.
0: And from what I understand, people hang out more in that underground mm-hmm. than they do at the actual thing. That's
1: really And I
0: cool.
1: mean, you know, if you're in this area and you have never seen Bob Dylan, it could be your chance. I mean, I'm not saying anything's going to happen. But he was born in 1941.
0: And you better
1: and
0: get in there and
1: here.
0: See that man while you can.
2: I had that same thought in 2012.
1: Yeah.
0: He is.
2: This will be my
1: And he's
2: time.
1: Still, yeah, that's amazing. And
0: well, we're going to knock on all the wood.
1: Yeah, I think he'll be good for a long time. You know what I mean? I mean, I'm just saying.
0: I think Bob Dylan is one of those like Ernest Hemingway or Frost or.
1: That's why I was like, he's still alive, but I didn't mean it like in a bad way.
0: He's an American classic and yet still with us.
1: In my head, I was thinking that, you know, I was thinking, oh wow, Bob Dylan. And, you know, I don't know if it's a Mandela effect or what, but I'm like, what year is it? Wow, he's still going, huh? That's great.
2: I know this is not necessarily Arkansas, and you can feel free to cut this out, but the Bob Dylan Center in Tulsa. If you have not gone.
0: We love Tulsa.
2: Go. Just go to that. It
1: okay.
2: is so.
0: Where
2: so,
0: is that? I'll be over in
2: downtown,
0: Tulsa Sunday.
2: Downtown Tulsa. It's right next to the Woody Guthrie, if you've ever been.
0: Okay, I know where the Woody Guthrie
2: it's
0: is.
2: It's right next door.
0: That's really cool.
2: And it's got all sorts of stuff from Bob's career. It's got guitars. It's got
1: photos.
2: Oh,
1: see, that's where we should have gone on that day.
0: No
1: huh?
0: kidding.
2: It's really interactive. They give you an iPod to walk around.
0: Oh, that's
2: fun. And there's like different like things where it like,
1: oh,
2: like
1: that
2: different
1: is so
2: interviews,
1: cool.
2: music and stuff like that.
1: Wow.
2: It is like I try to go whenever they have like a new exhibit upstairs.
1: Mm-hmm.
2: Like sometimes there's like photos.
1: Wow.
2: Like they recently had an exhibit when Dylan went electric. right? Oh. And that was really cool to look at. But
0: I wonder if they're open on Sunday.
2: Maybe, I don't know. But if you ever get a chance to go there, just go. It's it's a great exhibit.
0: I'll be over in Tulsa on Sunday. I'll be playing with at the open jam with Bruce. The Satchel of Richards.
2: And that's this Sunday?
0: It's this Sunday. They do it every Sunday.

0: at the Albatross Bar and Lounge. It's Tulsa's smoke-free.
1: So you missed it if you're listening right now.
0: Yeah, technically, I'll be driving home.
2: Yeah, she'll be driving home when this airs.
0: Well, when this airs, so yeah. But it, in case anybody ever does want to travel, and that's one thing. Again, I love about Northwest Arkansas is we are a direct pipeline to Kansas City, to Tulsa, to Oklahoma City, Little Rock, and Dallas. I mean, we're really not that far out of the way for serious musicians who really want to network, who really want to play and be in the scene. Just, it's a 90-minute drive over to Tulsa. I spend about, I say an act, maybe 90 total minutes actually singing. But the jam goes on for about 4 hours. And then the rest of the time I'm networking, I'm meeting new people. Austin, it's not that far for you to come over. Maybe I know Sundays being a dad and having the kids and
2: well,
0: all this
2: stuff.
0: Well,
2: here's the thing. I might actually be free this Sunday because, like, you know, cause we do the visitation thing.
0: Off and on. Yeah, so exactly. You could come.
2: Maybe. Strong maybe.
0: It's not quite. This one's not necessarily a strict blues jam. It's an open jam. So it's anything you want. It's a free-for-all. You can play whatever.
2: Okay, so I'll bring a ukulele. I'll play Tiny Tim. That'd
0: you can
2: be great.
0: Bring a freaking kazoo, man.
2: I should bring my harmonica. I don't play
1: harmonica. Oh, see, that would be cool.
0: I've got harmonicas, and I, as well, do not play. So maybe we should do that and take over. No, they'd kick us out. Bruce, I'm sorry. I'm just playing. Don't listen. Don't listen.
2: I'm sorry, Bruce.
1: Sorry.
0: We're not sorry, Bruce. We love
1: sorry,
0: you, though,
1: not
0: Bruce.
1: Sorry, Bruce.
0: What we are going to do right now is we're going to take a moment and we're going to listen to a little bit more of The Struggle. You are listening to KPSQ LP Fayetteville here on 97.3 FM. We are in the Musician's Corner and we will be right back.
2: All right. My name is Austin Calvillo of The Struggle. I do the heating and air for the band. I also play guitar and sing. The song is called, what's the name of the song? Propane and Gasoline. That's the name of the song. It goes like this.

0: Welcome back. Okay, so one thing that I did want to just let everybody know about is that there's also a new show here on KPSQLP on Friday nights.
1: Friday nights?
0: And that is our producer Abner's show.
1: Abner's got a show?
0: Yeah!
1: Yay!
0: And it's called Road Trip Radio. And so what's going to happen is he's going to be playing all kinds of different music. If you are interested in learning about new music and, you know, he's going to have all kinds of different genres and he's going to be, it's literally going to be an hour of pure radio. He's not going to be talking. He's going to just say, hey, listen to this cool stuff. He will have some announcements, I'm sure, and, you know, talk a little talk radio, but most of it is going to be him just playing all genres of music and just road trip type radio, you know, stuff you could listen to while driving across.
1: I'm going to read the press release. I'm going to read the press release. I'm so excited. Okay. I just went and found it and pulled it up. Now, you can go to kpsq.org and find all of our shows listed. 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For immediate release on June 19th, 2026, KPSQLP releases that after a three-year hiatus, Road Trip Radio is returning to the airwaves of KPSQLP Fayetteville, bringing listeners a fresh mix of music discovery, local talent, and laid-back conversation in a two-hour weekly show. It's your turn. You read the next paragraph.
0: Okay. So originally airing from 2021 to 2023, Road Trip Radio quickly developed a following for its eclectic blend of indie, alternative, folk, rock, Americana, and classic favorites. Now the show returns with a renewed focus on highlighting the vibrant music scene of Northwest Arkansas while continuing to introduce listeners to artists from around the world.
2: Here, I'll read the next paragraph.
0: Yeah.
1: Oh, hell yeah.
0: Next one, Austin. Yeah,
2: let me get in on this.
0: Here we go.
2: Let me get on that. All right. So each episode will feature a carefully curated mix of music from artists such as Noah Kahan. We'll go Joji, Tame Impala, Hozier, Fleetwood Mac, Queen, Pink Floyd, Arctic Monkeys, and more, alongside emerging and established musicians from across Northwest Arkansas. Jimmy, you want to read this next one? Okay.
0: We'll go. Nope. Said nope.
1: I feel like we're in fourth grade and we're reading sections.
0: I love it. Yeah.
1: No, this is great. Abner, I hope you love this. We love you.
2: Yeah.
1: So, all right. One of the shows, did we just say that? No, okay. One of the show's features will be in Spotlight Sessions, which brings local artists and bands into the KPSQ studio for interviews, conversations, and occasional live performances. 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
2: Great work, everybody.
3: Quick question before this next song. What county are we in? Okay, because that's important.
0: Okay.
3: Because I always try to tailor this song to the county that I'm in. Because it's your standard blues song. It's called Bad Luck. My name's Austin Calvillo, by the way. long way around for that one. This song's called Bad Luck. It goes like this.

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1: Woke up about 9:30. Was supposed to be at work by 8. Boss man, he gave me a call. He told me that I was late. Let me tell you about it. I drove across the town. Handed me my slab. 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

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I looked all around that three-bedroom apartment now, people. I couldn't find that woman nowhere. I called on my cellularized telephone. I said, now, baby, where are you at? She says, I'm with my new man. So what the hell is that? I got to

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I tried calling out on my telephone. I couldn't get no tone. I got a knock at the door. And tell me, what did I see? Washington County winning an eviction now.

0: I also have one last announcement.
1: Do it
0: again.
1: I
0: am turning 20. 46.
1: No, 26. You look 26.
0: I'm turning 26 on Friday.
1: You're going to be 46 this coming Friday?
0: In 3 days.
1: We haven't.
0: 46.
1: Yeah. Okay. First of all, I'm mad you didn't give me more lead time.
0: I can't do anything anyways.
1: Okay, but I can
0: I'm
1: make a cupcake.
0: At home right now.
1: I'll make you a weed cake.
0: Ooh.
1: Yeah.
0: Sweet.
1: We're not putting that on the air.
0: No.
1: Even though we're both legal in this state, we have cards and we're allowed to. And the FCC won't let me be or let me be me. So let me see. They try to shut me down on MTV, but it feels so empty without me. Do you have a couple things you want
0: to? Oh, yeah. No, I was just, you know, I like to listen to the music and then make comments about the music and whatever kind of goes through my head. And so, really just, you know, talking about the actual songs.
2: Sure.
0: So like Propane and Gasoline, obviously, I was saying that one kind of really gives that rockabilly ska almost feel. And that is so fun. And what kind of inspired that song?
2: So, okay. So I'm glad you brought this up because now I can set the record straight. When I was a kid, I grew up watching the movie The Blues Brothers, which
0: great movie.
2: If you know the movie, you know. There is a scene with Cab Calloway. I think you know what I'm talking about, where they're at the big show, and all of a sudden, here comes Minnie the Moocher. Da, da, da. That I stole directly. that little half step down thing, you know, that's Minnie the Moocher. Not quite Minnie the Moocher, but I stole that little half step kind of move from Minnie the Moocher.
0: Uh-huh.
2: So, yeah, you know, like there's like, I hate to say jazz, but there's a little jazz influence in my life. But, you know, I mean, even though we're blues based,
0: I hear all kinds of influences.
2: Yeah, because like I grew up listening to like Nirvana and Sublime and, you know, all sorts of other stuff. And then I just really captivated on blues because I felt like it's a true art form and it's one of the only true American art forms that we have. And, you know, it might be cliche to be proud to be a part of an American art form nowadays, but I truly am proud of that because, you know,
0: absolutely.
2: Because it's not lost on me that, you know, it's built on the back of African-American art. Artists, you know, and for me to honor that in my way, you know, that's kind of where that came from. Because, I want to be like, okay, this is a speakeasy kind of thing.
0: Yeah.
2: You know, we're back in the 20s, you know, we're hanging out.
0: Mm-hmm.
2: But, you know, but then, you know, you think about, because with the rockabilly, because again, I'm a big Reverend Horton Heat fan.
0: Mm-hmm.
2: Coffin Cats is another one I like. You know, and I just been really big on the technical aspect of it, even though I'm not technically inclined, at least I don't think I am.
0: Right.
2: You know, I just make a hodgepodge.
0: Yeah, I was going to say, well, I also love how each song that I heard is a little different.
2: Yeah.
0: So, like, you have, like, Bad Luck, the quintessential blues, you know, the scene in the blues bar at the the Weird Science.
2: Uh-huh.
0: And then Let Fates Decide is kind of a little more funky, like, got that rock thing, you know.
2: Yeah, and it's more of like a preacher attitude.
0: Yeah, and
2: it.
0: By the way, Bad Luck, are you the one that's playing the guitar?
2: Yes.
0: Oh my gosh, so juicy.
2: Mm-hmm.
0: Love that.
2: Well, okay. let me correct that real quick. I am playing guitar a little bit on there.
0: Uh-oh.
2: But Eric Matthews actually is on that guitar too.
0: Yeah, it's that track. I was like, ooh.
1: I think Eric Matthews sounds a little bit like Eric Clapton.
0: Okay.
1: And if I'm not like wrong, he likes that reference.
0: Yes.
1: I think he's a huge fan.
2: Yes, he's huge Eric Clapton guy.
1: And so you can hear some of that in his playing, some of those tasty licks that were, I think, as American culture, there's few artists have been able to cross over and influence across genre lines in a popular culture way. Eric Clapton absolutely is one of those.
2: Sure.
0: Right. And it's giving that 100%.
2: Mm-hmm.
0: And then you have the song You.
2: Yeah.
0: Which totally goes in another
2: direction. That's my singer songwriter.
0: Yeah, that's like it's got a little country vibe.
2: Yeah.
0: But it's like the softer side.
2: Yeah,
0: it's
2: because like, you know, I wrote it kind of like, you know, and then like when I'm like down on my luck, you know, and that's how a lot of things go. And like, I don't like to be in a box because, you know, I know more than just three chords, you know, so I'm gonna play those pretty nice chords.
0: That's how we are too. Yeah.
2: And, you know, and it's kind of like for me, because like, you know, I love George Harrison. It's obvious because my youngest, his name is Harrison. But, you know, that's completely like, you know, I was listening to George Harrison one day. Mm-hmm. And I'm like, all right, I like this, you know, and I wanted it to be kind of like a Beatles-esque kind of thing. Yeah. But, you know, but my own thing.
0: Yeah. Love that. And then you get even more in your feelings with I Need a Woman.
2: Yeah. I hate that song.
1: Really?
2: Yeah. That is the worst song on the record.
0: I like that. I love song. That.
2: It's okay. And, you know, okay.
1: Isn't that how it goes?
0: That was one of my favorites.
1: To be honest, that's the songs that we love the most as artists. We put the most effort into. For me personally, they are the ones that kind of flop. No one pays attention to. And then the song that you're like, yeah, whatever. It's a filler. And they're like, mm-hmm. No, I love that one. That's my favorite. I want a T-shirt. I got a bumper sticker. Like,
2: so
1: what?
2: Here's the story with I Need a Woman. Mm-hmm. So I'm getting ready to record at Eric Matthews' house. We actually recorded in two different places. One in a studio, Blackwater Studio, which where was that at again?
3: Cabot,
2: Arkansas. And then in Eric Matthews' house when he was living in Fort Smith. I needed another song, and I didn't have anything. I had you. Well, no, I didn't have you. We had Bad Luck ready to go, and then we had Fall Around and Praying, which, you know, that's on the EP there. We needed a third song because, like, you know, we wanted to make the most of our time. I wrote it on the spot.
1: Yeah.
0: So instead of making a song that was like, I need a song, it was I Need a Woman.
2: Yeah, exactly. Because, like, I needed a song. And, you know, everybody has to have a song about a woman.
0: Yeah. I need a song about a woman.
2: Yeah. And then, like, you know, and like, I cringe at the lyrics because I'm like, because I write a little better now. I'm a little bit more, you know, aged. I'm like a wine now.
1: That's the but listener. The listeners love that one.
2: But back then, that's a shandy. No one likes shandies. Or at least, you know, there's a couple people that might say, I'm not going to say you don't like shandies, people. But, you know, I personally don't like shandies or you know, ciders. I hate ciders. Because, you know, one time I was at a bowling alley and I got overheated and I drank a whole pitcher of cider, threw up all over the bowling alley.
1: That's fun.
2: But, you know, it's just like, you know, and we don't play it ever.
0: So it's just too sweet. It makes you sick.
1: But I'm telling you, it's the ones that I think it's catchy. It's the ones that people get stuck on a loop in their head. It's easy for them to remember. Mm-hmm. And again, it's the ones that we don't try, that we don't predict will be favorites.
0: But it's real, though.
1: Once
0: there's
1: it leaves your hands, you don't get to interpret how
2: that's true.
1: We love it.
2: That's true.
0: It's relatable. That's the thing. There's a lot of lonely people out there. There's a lot of people who...
1: That being said, every song is valid. Too.
2: Yeah.
1: All of the ones that... Like, sure. Keep giving it to us, man. Yeah. Keep writing. Keep putting them out, because that's the only way you can really know. You know, just keep doing it.
2: Yeah. I mean, you know, and like, I just won't ever play that
0: just
2: one.
0: Just a little side of cheese. Yeah. Just a little cheese.
1: I like a side of cheese.
0: Yeah.
2: A little side of cheese. That's great.
1: Well, did you have any more?
0: No, that was pretty much all my comments that I had so far. I just, you know, I just
1: got to give her a rundown.
0: I always do. I like to read the music and, you know, think about what kind of was going through your head when you were writing it, and, you know, how does it make me feel? And, you know, I think that helps people go, okay, you know, I want to go listen to that.
2: Yeah.
0: You know?
2: And, you know,
0: I think as much as we get to know you,
2: and I'd like to think that, you know, I can take myself out of the song too. And like, okay, you know, everybody's had a moment where they're like, okay, yeah, I don't have rent money.
0: Yeah.
2: Right? Or literally my phone is off and I can't call anybody. Mm-hmm. And, you know,
0: shot and let the fates decide.
2: Yes, yes, yes.
1: That reminds me of Dreamy Mama, the one that you and I did, where my line is like, I'll play it for you here in a minute, but get down on your knees, your prayers are sent, hoping singing for your supper is going to pay the rent. And basically it's about like the fact that I go on stage, I bring down the bar on a Saturday night and come home on Sunday and have no lights. This literally happened to me. Bikes Losing Barbecue, my lights got shut off on Friday, but because I worked the street and from Wednesday to Sunday, I did not come home until Sunday to discover that my lights had been cut off since Friday.
0: See, and like people people like to say, oh, that's a country song, but that's a blues song.
1: Girl, that was the blues all day long, because guess what? I turn around, from that struggle, to be funny, and from the struggle comes art, and that's where artists exist, is finding the light in those moments and turning it into art.
3: Austin Calvillo of The Struggle. I work on the engine of the car. I also play guitar and bass. This song is called Fallin', Runnin', Prayin'. It goes like this.

0: I even wore my nice shoes for you today, Amanda. No one's going to get to see them.
1: It's too bad, Ethan.
2: Do they help you run really fast?
0: No. Oh, actually make me slower. Because I don't want to crease them.
2: But see, that's the biggest thing is nobody ever asks, do your shoes make you run really fast?
0: No, but they cost over $200 and they make me feel good.
2: That is a status symbol for feet. Yes. I completely understand.
0: And no one ever looks at them. I always have to point it out. So what's the point?
2: Right, what did I do?
3: My wife loves the shoe shop. That's her favorite thing is buying shoes. She has a bunch of them.
2: Oh, wait. He just bought brand new shoes. Casey just bought brand new shoes at Trade Home in the mall. What are you looking at?
4: He took a picture of his shoes.
0: So you can see.
3: He's got a shoe fetish.
0: I really do.
5: He's got a shoe, so.
2: Try having a size 15.
0: I wear 11.
2: Foot. We can't find shoes for him anywhere. We went to Rogers, and they finally had like 7 or 8 options, and he bought 2 of the 8 options that they had available because I wouldn't let him leave the store.
0: Yeah. You would think that's a business opportunity for somebody.
2: You would really think, especially in a town where we have a lot of athletes.
0: And big, burly men that have big feet.
2: And I understand that those athletes at the University of Arkansas have shoes provided for them for, you know, sportswear. However, where the hell do they get their house shoes from? Because I just want to get this man some house shoes, and I can't find them anywhere. Or beach sandals.
0: Do you not like Crocs?
2: In a 15, a 3D printed shoe in a 15. I mean, I guess we could.
0: Those aren't 3D printed. Those are molded. Thank you very much.
3: They are molded.
4: That's hilarious. You know, back when Crocs first came out, I was like, "What in the world?" And then I'm like, "Okay, for gardening maybe or something," you know. But now it's just.
3: I wear mine around my house.
4: My kids have pairs. Yeah, they wear them outside and inside, but like just not. Not like to school or anything like that. But.
3: Our grandson wears his. It's a status symbol.
4: Oh, they love it. Yeah.
0: I have a pair of Wu-Tang Crocs.
4: Do you really?
0: Yeah. This is not a joke.
2: I came and got Owen a pair, but like it wasn't Nike's for once. And so I was happy to only spend $50 on
0: shoes. Just wait till he figures out the sneakers app. And that's where you can get all like the Jordan releases and stuff like that. Which is, that's kind of my obsession right now. And it's because I'm a teacher, right? So that's the huge thing with kids.
2: It's shoe culture. Symbol. Yeah,
0: it's not even a status symbol. So. It's more so of a culture, right? And like, you know, that's how you connect, right?
2: It's because they can't drive cars yet.
0: That's 100% it.
2: I love that, though.
0: But, you know, because cognitively, they're like, okay, those are really cool shoes. My teacher also wears really cool shoes, too. And we talk about shoes. And then that's where I find my in, right? Because, like, you know, I don't know if we're recording or not. I don't care if we are or not.
2: We'll cut it out.
0: It doesn't matter. No, we can talk about this. That's fine. But, you know, that's the key for anything, right? You have to be able to connect with people in general. And with what I do, I have to connect with people that are cognitively not developed yet, you know? And so if I can, like, you know, find a way to be like, hey, you know, look, check out these shoes I got the other day. They'll be like, oh, man, those are sick. Look at mine. I'll be like, dude, those are sick, too. You know, and then that's how you build relationships. That's how you bond, right?
2: That is such a sweet way of, like it's just a subliminal way of relating, it's all
0: in appearances. It's like, because like they can detect phony like right out the gate
2: real quick.
0: And you know, and I wear really bright shirts to work, and obviously I'm not wearing one today, but you know, but I like
2: those aren't really, just for stage, those flower shirts.
0: No, I wear those to work too, and a lot of that's because I work with nonverbal children.
2: How do you file those on your taxes?
0: I don't.
2: You should.
0: I should, but I don't.
2: 1,000,000%, you should.
0: I should.
2: I have a great. Okay, so I work for an accountant, and yes, it is recording, and we're going to name drop. This is out of format. We haven't even started the show yet, but we're going to go ahead and keep talking because I work for an amazing accountant. She's also a musician. And in fact, I met her through Bruce, who you also know.
0: I went on Bruce, yeah.
2: Very well. And she will be the first one to, she will do classes. In fact, she's got a YouTube channel, Grassroots Taxes. Look it up. On what you can deduct as a musician, as an artist, as a teacher. She's got, you know, stuff on there too. I'm sure you're familiar with the deductions that you have. But when it's a half and half, I'm like sitting here thinking, What category do we put that
0: in? I would probably put it on a t-shirt because I wear the same shirts to work that I do on stage. Because, like, you know, because so I work with nonverbal, I used to work with nonverbal children. And so my big thing was, okay, if they can't say my name, they at least know, oh, hey, I know him. He's a safe person because I know because he has the bright colored shirt.
2: Recognize this.
0: Exactly.
2: Shirt.
0: Mm-hmm.
2: And you don't work with them anymore. You got your master's.
0: I do. I still work with children that, you know, that have, like, you know, that within special education. But now it's more so like in an inclusion environment. For those of you that don't know. So there's like different levels of special education. One of them being inclusion. Right. And so basically I'm just kind of like their one on one buddy in the classroom. Right. So if they need extra help, I'm there. I rock and roll with them. I also pull them in like small groups and stuff like that. And, you know, work with them on whatever assignments that they may have, whether it be English, math, science. I've even helped in choir a couple times because I just happen to know. But, you know, but yes, I just got my master's in special education. I just finished in May, actually.
2: Congratulations.
0: So thank you.
4: It's a lot of work.
0: It is, but,
2: no kidding.
0: You know, if you're passionate about what you do, it's not work.
2: Oh, and you've, yeah, I mean, it was, again, you know, it was something that's just part of your lifestyle. It becomes part of your second nature.
4: But just getting a master's degree.
2: Yeah. Mm-hmm.
4: You know what I mean?
0: Yeah. Like,
2: formalizing, yeah, all of, yeah, that knowledge.
0: And then I put it in my freezer.
2: I watched you. I follow you.
0: Yeah, I know. I'm kind of funny.
2: You're super funny.
0: That wasn't even the actual degree. I actually printed that off of my computer. Because see, here's
2: I was gonna say, isn't there like a ceremony involved?
0: There was. I didn't go. Because
2: you didn't,
0: like,
2: go to your own graduation.
0: No, because it's in
2: for your
0: Jonesboro.
2: Master's that you paid for.
0: I'm not driving to Jonesboro.
2: I would have gave.
0: I love
2: money
0: Jonesboro,
2: for a tank,
0: but I'm not driving.
3: That's a long
0: drive. It's a long drive from Fort Smith, Arkansas.
2: It is a really... It's
0: not even that. I live in Muldrow, Oklahoma.
2: Introduction to the Delta of Arkansas.
3: I've, yes, driven it before, and there's no easy way to go. You got to go down almost to Conway, and then you go over and then back up again.
2: Okay, but Jimmy, where are you from?
3: I'm from Greenwood, Arkansas.
2: Greenwood?
3: Fort Smith, yeah.
2: Okay, so that's directly south of here.
0: Yeah. Yes.
2: So when you said Greenwood, I'm from Mississippi, and there's a Greenwood, Mississippi. Mm-hmm. And so for a half a second, my little southern heart got real excited. That's okay. I can put the accent back
0: away. You can
2: away.
0: Pretend it's green.
2: But honestly, there's not much difference. I mean, no. It's very small town Americana, very roots, very family oriented. There's a church every 60 feet when you turn around and you look. You know, there's the one... traffic light and a couple stop signs.
3: Oh, yeah.
4: The only thing
2: through.
4: Like that in,
2: yeah,
4: California is the Starbucks. The church at Starbucks.
0: and the Dodgers, right?
3: Yeah.
0: Well, see, my fiance, I would be remiss if I didn't mention the Dodgers because, you know, she is a Dodgers girl.
4: Oh, okay.
0: And I have to mention the Dodgers.
4: See, otherwise. I was San Diego, so we were the Padres.
2: What sports ball is that?
0: Baseball.
2: Yeah. It's the baseball.
0: Yeah. See, I don't like you now because I'm a Cubs guy. And you're in our division.
4: Yeah.
2: Also, honestly, I have imaginary beef.
4: I've never really been that. About sports.
0: No, I say that just kidding.
4: Sports,
0: yeah,
4: but yeah,
3: I love sports, but I'm not, you know, died.
4: Right.
3: If my team loses, I'm heartbroken. Right. I love going off.
4: Oh yeah, there's some
3: not a
4: people
3: Cubs
4: though.
3: Fan.
4: No. Some people like the the Dodgers fans and the the San Diego Padre fans out there. Yeah, they
3: get, you can't take it too serious.
0: I do, and I cancel baseball at least 3 or 4 times a year. Because, you know, the Cubs just...
2: Well, Austin, actually, we've moved this interview today because your kids are playing.
0: Yes, he just finished, my oldest, Stevie. He just finished his season, and he will not hear this, but Thursday, he's getting his third place trophy because his team finished third place.
2: Oh,
0: and I am so proud
3: cool
0: of him.
3: For him.
0: Yes.
3: That's cool.
0: And what's crazy is, like, you know, last year he played, and his team was defeated. And by that, I'm not trying to be mean or anything like that, but they didn't win a single game. And, you know, but that little guy, let me tell you, he was like, I can't wait for next year. Because, you know, surely it'll be much better than this year.
2: He's not even thinking about the past. He's already looking forward to the future. I love children for that right there.
0: Exactly. And he got on this team this year and, like, I got to see his first run. I got to see him take, you know, swings at bat. And he's, you know, he's improving. And I'm loving seeing that. And the youngest one just sat on his tablet the whole time. And was more concerned about...
4: How old is he?
0: So my youngest is 8. And then Stevie is 10.
4: 10. Okay. Yeah. I have an 11-year-old. And he just... His team just won their little championship.
0: That's awesome.
2: He had a fat ring.
4: Yeah. He got one of those big rings. And it was the same kind of thing last year. Kind of like, you know, on a team that wasn't winning as much. I mean, they did all right, you know, but I think they were like third or fourth or I don't know. I know they played like one game at the championships, but that was it.
0: But that builds character.
2: We got a pizza party at the end when we were kids.
4: Worked so hard this year.
3: That's all you cared about.
2: You guys have jewelry and trophies, and we got a pizza party at Pizza Hut.
4: I think they got a pizza party too. Yeah.
2: I want to play ball with your kids.
0: See, I played soccer when I was a kid, but as you can tell, I'm a little portly. I'm a little chubby. They put me in the goal because that was the only thing I could do.
4: Blocking.
0: Because, like, you know, yeah, like, you know. And so, like, you know, and it's funny because, like, when I first started soccer, and I know this has nothing to do with music, but I don't care. But
4: it's to get to know you.
0: Yeah, well, yeah,
2: we're
0: just
2: getting to know you.
0: Yes, exactly. And I love that I broke the format of the show just for this. Because, you know, we just go. But no, okay, so when I started soccer, I had no idea that the goalie was the only player that could catch the ball with his hands.
2: Oh.
0: So my...
2: That's an important rule.
0: Yeah, it's very important. No one clued me in. So here I was thinking, okay, soccer, feet, got it. So ball's coming towards me. I try to stop it with my foot. It goes right underneath my
4: foot. With your body, your head.
0: And no so hands. My dad, who's taking pictures of me, because that's where I get my photography love, is from my dad. And he's right there behind me and he goes, hey, you can catch the ball with your hands. I'm like, you can?
4: That makes this so much easier.
2: Information would have been a lot more useful an hour ago, Dad. No, thanks.
0: Minutes ago.
2: Minutes.
4: Even moments.
0: And on our wall in our house, there's a picture of me with my foot fully extended. That was when the ball went in.
2: Oh, honey. It's a great photo, though.
3: Yeah. Now he plays guitar.
0: Not a sports guy.
2: That is why we are here tonight in the Musician's Corner with Austin Calvillo.
4: Bring it back in.
0: Hello.
2: We're going to bring it up. No, that's such a great story, though, because I feel like we all attempted a sport at some point in our childhood. And if not for failing wildly, we would not have made some of the bonds we made with some of our friends, you know, and had some of those teachable moments from coaches and parents.
0: Yeah, I'm a perfect example of failure. I mean, like that's how I've become who I am now.
3: We're not failure now.
2: Well, I don't see a failure.
0: I mean, I'd like to think I'm a little bit better than a failure.
2: I think it's taking the things that haven't worked out and turning them into the opportunities.
0: Yes, exactly.
4: The universe's rejection is its protection.
2: Oh my God, Rhea! You're just acting poetic. Snap.
0: Exactly.
2: So thank you guys for tuning in tonight. This has been the Musician's Corner. We will be back next week with the one and only Jeff Kearney. Don't forget to tune in. Also, follow us on all of our socials. Go to my YouTube page, Amanda Rey, R-E-Y. We have our own little podcast playlist over there in the Musician's Corner. You can find it. You can also find me and Rhea both on social media all day, every day. If you say you can't find a link for the Musician's Corner, well, you're lying.
4: Not looking hard enough.
2: You're not looking hard enough. Have a great night, everybody.
4: Thank you so much for being here.
0: Thank you.
2: Make sure to tip your waitress and your bartenders on the way out, you guys. Have a great night and tune in again next week.
4: See you later.

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1: 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It was show number 18.

0: Have one good reading. 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
1: baby. 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This is The Soundboard, and I'm Clint. Nice to talk to you tonight. This is actually my first show here in the new building. Been off the air for about a month now. 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Just played a bunch of Widespread Panic. That was off of Lightfuse Getaway, the live album. That was Rock and Greta and a Barstools and Dreamers. And as you know, it's summertime. That means it's festival time. Further Festival is going to be starting fairly shortly. The Other Ones, which is, as most of you probably know by now, that's the name for the pseudo reunion there of the dead. There's been some changes, though, since the last time I was on the air. Another guitarist has signed on. Steve Kimmock from Zero is now on board, which that's very exciting for those of you who have heard Steve play. Even Jerry regarded him as one of the best guitar players around. But I recently got a ton of good stuff in the mail, including some good soundboard copies of the Further Festival from last summer. Have a show here, but at least some filler from the July 6th show, Further Festival in New York. And Bob Weir sat in with Mo on several of their sets, and that's what this is. I'll let you listen and see what they're playing, but this is Mo with special guest Bob Weir.

0: My name is Barbara Bedant. I'm a lawyer, and I'm with Women in Law and Development in Africa.
1: Well, that was not a particularly good fade out there. Tonight on the soundboard here on KBF and KPSQ, we're listening to a reboard that originally aired on KBF on June the 13th of 1998. This was recorded on a cassette tape using a boombox in the studio directly from the FM feed. It sounds pretty good, but you can definitely hear some hisses here. This particular news segment is almost 6 minutes long. It's called WINGS, Women's International News Gathering Service. I had to play those fairly often back in the day. They were always entertaining and informative, but way too long. So we'll listen to this one just a little bit longer and then wrap it up around the 58-minute mark to end hour one here at the soundboard. And then we'll pick up this episode at the start of hour two.
0: That frighten the male patriarchy. There's a system in southern Africa called the Lobola system, whereby when a woman is married, her father receives a payment from the family of the groom. And some fathers have been complaining that they're losing out on the Lobola if their daughter gets married after the age of 18. So they want to take away the age of majority of women, which would require the father's consent to ensure that the father receives the Lobola. Right now it's unclear whether the government would do this repealing only relating to issues of marriage, or if it would relate to all matters. If it relates only to issues of marriage, then they would require the consent of their fathers or husbands or male guardians to do things like getting a passport, opening a bank account, getting credit cards, anything to do with their marital identity. If they do it for all matters, then they would even have to get their male guardian's consent, just even to have a job, to get a job, because that's a contract.
2: Is Women in Law and Development doing anything about this?
0: WILDAF is joining a group of other women who have been writing articles for the newspaper, organizing conferences, trying to spread the word, because there's a lot of misinformation amongst the general population, and has also been lobbying the government. So it's bringing the women's rights community together to oppose this initiative. I think that the government underestimated the reaction of women's organizations on this issue. They started to say that it was only relating to issues of marriage. So already they were modifying their original position, and hopefully we can get them to modify it completely and just leave the law in place as it stands.
2: When you say the government, what are the points of pressure there? Who will make the decision?
0: Mugabe, the president.
2: He could make this decision all by himself? There's no legislative system that can influence it?
0: There's no opposition party, so it's really one-party rule. There's a small group that hold all the power, and Mugabe is a very strong, powerful leader who runs the show.

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1: 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If you get confused, listen to the music.
2: All right, if you're still with me out there, this is Clint. You are listening to KBF 88.3 FM, the voice of the people. And it is The Soundboard. Before that informative cart, we heard some Mo with special guest Bob Weir doing a cryptical into the other one, back into cryptical. It was slightly cut there, but I think that was well worth the listen. I really enjoy when the bands sit in together. And I'm sure we can see more of that probably this summer on a further festival. The closest date is going to be in St. Louis. That's on July 17th at the Riverport. I'll be there. Hope some of you can make it as well. Let's see. How about some fish?

Your sister Lucille says you want a girl. I sure will take it.

0: Thank you very much. Let's do a Muddy Waters song now.
1: Tonight, we're listening to a Reboard. This episode of The Soundboard originally aired on KBF on June 13th, 1998. If you get confused, listen to the music,
2: baby. All right, that was the Allman Brothers Band doing Statesboro Blues. A little bit of trouble getting that one going. That was a little technical difficulty I like to call operator error. But oh well, we're amateurs here, right? How about some Grateful Dead for Rush tuning in tonight? If you got anything you'd like to hear, number's 433-0088. Give me a call. Normally I'm here until 1, but I'll be here a little longer than usual tonight because David's feeling a little under the weather. He's not going to be able to make it in. But here we go with some Grateful Dead.

All right, you're tuned into the Soundboard on KBF 88.3 FM, the voice of the people. That was the Grateful Dead doing Help Slip Frank, one of my all-time favorites. And that was an especially nice version. That was off of Dick's Picks 3. That's a live show from 5/22/77. One of the more interesting times to hear the Dead, in my opinion. There's a famous show from Cornell there in May of 77, one of the most frequently traded shows around. They were sounding really good then. Well, let's see. How about some acoustic hookah?

All right, tonight on the soundboard here on KBF and KPSQ, we are listening to a reboard that originally aired on June 13th of 1998. And this has been The Radiators from April of 1997. This was a cassette I traded for. Everything Gets in the Way, and this is Between Two Fires. We are nearing the end of hour 2, so we will fade this out and resume at the start of hour 3.

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0: Tonight, we're listening to a reboard. This episode of The Soundboard originally aired on KBF on June 13th, 1998. 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
1: 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You are still listening to The Soundboard. That was The Radiators. It was from a live show in New York City in 97. That was Everything Gets in the Way, and then Between Two Fires. The Radiators played Riverfest. I don't believe I've been on the air since that show. Hope some of you caught it. I've really enjoyed it. That was the first time I'd seen The Radiators, and it was definitely well worth the visit there. Let's see, Hort Festival. I got the Blues Traveler flyer in the mail last week. It has all the Horde dates. Horde looks like it'll be fun this year. It's got Blues Traveler back on board. You know, Blues Traveler laid off last year. Actually, I'm not sure who all else is on the tour this year, but if you need any of the dates, I've got all of the dates. Feel free to call me here at 433-0088 or drop me an email at the show's email address, which is the soundboard. That's THESBD at flash.net. Looking here, they have Oklahoma City, St. Louis, and Dallas look like the closest that the Horde will be this year. And how about some Blues Traveler? In light of the Horde dates, we haven't played any Blues Traveler in a while. This is Alone off of Live from the Fall.

I might see my way around. Hopes can always go up. Truth can only come down.

0: KBF 88.3 FM. That was Blues Traveler doing Alone. This is Clint. You are listening to the Soundboard. It is 1:26, and as many of you know, David should be here doing the Rhythm Room. If you've tuned in to hear the Rhythm Room, you'll notice I'm not David. David's a bit under the weather today. Hopefully, he'll be back next week. We'll send him good vibes. Would like to stay here till 4 like David usually does, but I'm afraid I won't quite make it. My time is just about up. I'm going to leave you tonight with some live Mo. This is actually some older Mo. It's from a show in 95. However, it's brand new to me. Just got this tape in the mail 2 days ago and haven't listened to it.
1: Well, that was cruel. So you are listening to a reboard here on the Soundboard. This show originally aired on June the 13th of 1998. These were recorded on a boombox, and so when side one finished, I just had to turn over and flip the cassette to side two, and that was sort of random when that happened sometimes, and it just happened right at the end of when I was speaking. But I was getting ready to introduce this Mo Rebubula, which was a cassette I traded for and had gotten in the mail recently. It was from June the 2nd of 1995 from New York, New York. Back in the old tape trading days, which is how this show started off, playing live material, stuff I traded for and commercially available stuff. So still doing that today. Let's resume the end of this show and then we'll pick up some filler.

Yeah.

0: The Arkansas State Highway and Transportation Department is the 16th largest system in the nation. It is located at 10324 Interstate 30 in Little Rock and conducts regular highway bid lets, which can be heard exclusively on this radio station in the Jazz Venue.
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3: A recent HIV drug research study with children with AIDS was stopped because it was shown that children treated with the two anti-HIV drugs called AZT and 3TC had a 70% less chance of disease progression than children treated with only one anti-HIV drug. 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And depression is a common and highly treatable condition that affects nearly 17 million people a year. 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

All right. You've been listening to The Soundboard here on KBF and KPSQ. Tonight, we listened to a reboard that originally aired on June the 13th in 1998. It was a particularly long one for me at the time, clocking in at almost 2 hours and 40 minutes. But that leaves us about 20 minutes worth of filler. So we're going to go back to a little bit here from the end of the number 4 episode ever, November the 8th of 1997. A little Grateful Dead, Not Fade Away. Going Down the Road, Feeling Bad, Not Fade Away, from October 31st of 1971. That's how I ended the show that night. I only found part 3. I only found the last 30 minutes of that show, so it's nice to break it up for some filler. Let's let this play us out tonight. Thanks for listening.

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1: Here's a band that's got that certain something. Not to say that Terrell Stafford's bands in the past haven't had that certain something, but this one, special. I'm David Bassi. Mia Mia is the song, and the album's called Between Two Worlds. Trumpeter, Terrell Stafford.

coming up. Give them some voo-voo. You know, the tenor saxophone sound? Oh, yeah. That's Tim Warfield on the tenor and soprano, Bruce Barth, David Wong, and Jonathan Blake in the rhythm section, with the addition of Alex Acuna, the percussion for Terrell Stafford and his album Between Two Worlds. The song, Mia Mia. Here's All the Way, George Garzon, joining Claire Daly.

Claire Daly at the baritone sax with tenor saxophonist George Garzon, paying tribute to Francis Ballantyne, Vu Vu for Francis.

Peter Hamm and his Ordinary Heroes on the Way. That's one from the Turkish hipster, Tales from Swing to Psychedelic, Mehmet Ali, and What's Next, featuring Anat Cohen at the clarinet. And it looks like Mehmet Ali Senlikol plays just about everything. I'm not sure, but he could be doing that, track after track, and all that. Anyway, let's go on to Ordinary Heroes, and we'll get back to Mehmet Ali. Peter Hamm on the piano, and the electric piano, and a nice little band for Ordinary Heroes. There's a photograph of a bunch of people around a lake or a river, all with a bunch of candles lit. Something's going on. I don't know what.

Nadia Thies, with Janice Siegel, and Fred Hirsch at the piano. Poprano, from the album Roviano, Nadia Thies, and a cool album from 2023 on In-N-Out Records.

Up next, Immigrant, the album from Fuff Talk, and Yossi Makin joining in on the vocals. A beautiful duet, On Its Way. That's a song called Day from an album I'm totally smitten with. Odd Sound is the record label. I'm smitten with that too. Of What Remains is the title of the album for Melissa Pipe and her sextet. And Melissa Pipe playing the baritone saxophone, and this time the bassoon, with trumpeter Lex French, one of the tastiest trumpeters of all time, and a cool band. We'll talk with her someday, and we'll ask a lot of questions about this beautiful album. Day is the song we just heard, and preceding that, I'd Rather Be Right, Have You Met Miss Jones? It comes from an album called Emotion. I've never heard anybody attach that beginning to Have You Met Miss Jones, but why not? You should. Anyway, it's John Stein at the guitar with the Mingitan Project on Wailing City Sound. Here's the album entitled Immigrant from Fuff Talk.

Yossi Makin doing a duet with Fatak and the album called Immigrant. What a beautifully recorded album that is. Eric Saint-Laurent at the guitar, Kevin Turcotte at the trumpet,

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1: Thanks for joining me here on Jazz with David Bassey. The Hutchison Andrew Trio from 2013 with special guest Donnie McCaslin.

In 2014, vocalist Polly Gibbons dropped by George Klabin's Rising Jazz Stars in Beverly Hills, California. I'm David Bassey. It's a cool event, and it's good for a young singer to have the experience to play with folks like Tamir Hindemann, Christian Howes, and Anthony Wilson.

a solid classic. It's Stan Getz on the way with For All We Know. That's vocalist Polly Gibbons with Ray Brinker at the drums, Kevin Axt at the bass, Anthony Wilson, Christian Howes, and pianist Tamir Hendelman. The song's called So Good. The album's called Many Faces of Love. Vocalist Polly Gibbons at Rising Jazz Stars in Beverly Hills. Here's Stan Getz.

0: solid West Coast jazz. Cal Jader at the vibraphone, with saxophonist Stan Getz, For All We Know is the song from a red vinyl 45 RPM record in 1963. It's Jazz with David Bassey.
1: Hey, hey, Tutu, Julian Taylor here, and I've got a great episode of The Jukebox planned for you this week. We're going to play music from the Isley Brothers, brand new stuff from Samantha Ava. We've got Adrian Sutherland on deck, Neil Diamond, Tori Lord, Simply Red, Chappelle Roan, The Dandy Warhols, Etta James, Al Green, and much, much more. So don't touch that dial.

Coming up, it's drummer Kendrick Scott's Mantra. That one recorded December 15th of 2003, and one that features Brian Lynch prominently on the trumpet. That's Conrad Herwig at the trombone, John Benitez at the bass, Richie Flores at the congas, Robbie Amin at the drums, Edsel Gomez playing the piano, tenor saxophonist Mario Rivera, and the song Locomotion, written by John Coltrane, and an album called Que Viva Coltrane on Crisscross Records. How about Mantra? It comes from drummer Kendrick Scott in a Blue Note release called We Are the Drums.

It's called Mantra, with pianist Taylor Eisty and guitarist Michael Marino. Joe Sanders is at the bass and John Ellis on the saxophone, with Kendrick Scott and Kendrick Scott's Blue Note release, We Are the Drum. Preceding that, the Latin side of John Coltrane.

Coming up, it's Dear Old Stockholm from Miles Davis. We just heard vocalist Carla Cook on Max Jazz Records and the title cut from her album Simply Natural, preceded by one on Milestone Records, Cobb's Groove from drummer Jimmy Cobb, and I Miss You, My Love was the song. Cobb famous for recording All Blues with Miles Davis. And Miles Davis up next, covering one from 1822. That's right, 1822. Anders Fregsell's Dear Old Stockholm. And Miles Davis hearing it probably in a 1952 film.

One from 1952, actually out on a 10-inch Shellac 78 at that time. Wouldn't You is the other side. This side is Dear Old Stockholm. Jackie McLean at the alto saxophone, Oscar Pettiford, Kenny Clark, Gil Coggins at the piano, J.J. Johnson trombone, and Miles Davis. Preceding that, it was Carla Cook, Simply Natural, on the title cut on Max Jazz. And preceding that, it was Miles Davis' drummer, Jimmy Cobb, from one called Cobb's Groove on Milestones. And I Miss You, My Love.

0: Hey, this is Dee, your host on the Unbreakable Net. 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
1: I'm David Bassi. Beginning with his association with trumpeter Miles Davis, the British bassist Dave Holland has had an incredible career and one of high esteem. This album from 2002 puts it all together with compositions and arrangements by the bassist and a big band, this time a very unique big band with no real chordal instrument. I guess a vibraphone is a chordal instrument, but drums, bass, vibraphone, and then the horns. Let's listen to Triple Dance from bassist Dave Holland and his version of a big band.

Celebrated music from bassist Dave Holland on ECM Records. Triple Dance is the song and the album called What Goes Around, with saxophonists Antonio Hart, Mark Gross, Chris Potter, and Gary Simoleon, trombonists Robin Eubanks, Andre Hayward, and Josh Roseman, and trumpeters Earl Gardner, Alex Sipiagin, and Dwayne Eubanks. In the rhythm section, it's Billy Kilson at the drums, Steve Nelson at the vibes, and Dave Holland playing the double bass, all on ECM Records and the album What Goes Around. Here's Steve Tibbetts on ECM and his album Life Of, and the song End Again.

0: the music of Steve Tibbetts. End Again is the song on ECM. Preceding that, Dave Holland's Big Band.
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right around the turn of the century. That one released in 2001 by Max Jazz, a short-lived and wonderful jazz label from St. Louis, Missouri. Renee Marie at the vocals, with Mulgrew Miller at the piano, Robert Hurst at the bass, Jeff Tane Watts, Chris Potter, Jeremy Pelt, John Hart, and Jeffrey Haynes at the percussion. Of course, the classic, I Only Have Eyes for You, with Renee Marie. And beautiful music produced by pianist Bruce Barth for Max Jazz. The album is called Vertigo, and you can find them online at Max, M-A-X, Jazz, J-A-Z-Z, .com. Well, here's one from music that comes from, well, both Brazil and Amsterdam, or Holland. Guilherme Dias Gomes at the trumpet, and his album called Trips, and the song called Amstel Bossa Nova, kind of a hybrid, I'd say. And let's listen now to Trips from Guilherme Dias Gomes.

It's called Dexter's Tune, a song from Randy Newman and trumpeter flugelhornist Thomas Marriott, with Joe Locke on the vibraphone, Ryan Cohen, Jeff Johnson, and John Bishop. Preceding that, El Yerme Diaz Gomez, Amstel Bossa Nova.

Diana Krall, live in Paris, and A Case of You, preceded by pianist Johnny King. The Meltdown is the album, and the song, Quiet as It's Kept. Diana Krall on Verve Records, and a classic concert with Anthony Wilson, John Clayton, Jeff Hamilton, produced by Tommy LaPuma, and out in 2002. And Johnny King on the Inya record label in 1997, called The Meltdown. Well, let's check in with one of the great saxophonists of our time, Sam Rivers, who late in life spent most of his time in Florida. This is a self-produced disc and two songs of a fire nature. Firestorm is the title of the album. And here's music from saxophonist Sam Rivers.

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0: Hi, this is Arnie Arneson, and this is the Friday edition of The Attitude with Arnie Arneson and producers Dave Scott. And today it's with Fred Portnoy, who's filling in for Stephanie. As many of you know, we tape the show on Thursday. It airs on Friday. But I mentioned to you a couple of days ago that I am going to be reading Brian Bilstone's poem entitled America is a Gun for the next 2 months. We're about maybe 3 days in. And this is in part because of what I'm seeing with the Supreme Court that is reinterpreting the Second Amendment in a way that it was never envisioned. And I'm appalled at their behavior, but I'm also going to share this poem. And by the time the 2 months are over, you'll be able to read it back to me because you'll have it by memory. America is a gun. England is a cup of tea. France, a wheel of ripened brie. Greece, a short squat olive tree. America's a gun. Brazil is football on the sand. Argentina, Maradona's hand. Germany, an oompa band. America's a gun. Holland is a wooden shoe. Hungary, a goulash stew. Australia, a kangaroo. America's a gun. Japan is a thermal spring. Scotland is a highland fling. Oh, better to be anything than America as a gun. Oh, God, I love this poem. I love it. And now you can sort of understand why I read it all the time. So if it is Friday, it also must be Texas. But before we segue to Harvey Kronberg, who is the publisher of the Quorum Report, I do have another real opening thought. And it's a Texas opening thought. And as I posted it on Facebook, this story combines everything I love. It is about sustainable energy, wind and solar, and it is about batteries, which can actually store the wind and solar, but it's not about Tesla batteries. It is, in fact, about used EV batteries that, you know, they need to be used at an optimum level in order to drive a car. But once they're no longer available for car driving, they still have like 70 to 80% capacity of storage. So what is happening is people are beginning to realize that we can repurpose and recycle these EV batteries and use them to store energy from the grid. My dream is I have 18 solar panels on my roof. When someone will make it available, I am going to put EV batteries in my basement and I'm going to store my solar energy on EV batteries. Stop laughing, Harvey. But let me just read this article from the Texas Tribune. Used electric vehicle batteries find new life bolstering the Texas grid. Oh, God, I love this story. A company is repurposing the batteries to store electricity and sell it to the grid when power from wind and solar dwindles. In the midday hours, prices plummet. An excess of energy produced across Texas, largely due to the state's solar and wind fleet, signals it's a good time to buy. It's then that 500 batteries, which once fueled General Electric's electric vehicles, charge up. The batteries, now in their second careers, are kept in staggered steel mesh containers, powered by electricity sent across miles and miles of transmission lines until it reaches a site just east of San Antonio. Then, as renewable energy production across the state dips at night, it rolls into the morning and Texas begins to draw more energy from dispatchable fossil fuels. These retired EV batteries can sell power back to the state's electric grid when the price fits. The 24 megawatt hour battery project is the first site online in Texas. I am just thrilled. And of course, what we're seeing is that despite, you know, drill, baby, drill, and this reliance on fossil fuels, in light because of what happened with the war in Iran, countries around the world are beginning to realize they want to get off the fossil fuel teat. They don't want a lunatic president determining for them what's going to happen. China now is one of the biggest exporters of energy. And you say, how is that possible? Well, that's because they're exporting wind turbines and solar panels. And that's now being understood as energy. And as someone who has always yelled about what I call the democratization of energy, the reason I so love solar and wind and geothermal and conservation is I don't need to be beholden to a utility company. I don't need to be beholden to someone drilling for coal or drilling for oil, because guess what? The wind is everywhere. The sun is everywhere, and geothermal also can be found in so many locations. So this really is the libertarian Arnie loving it because I control my energy source. Now that I've waxed poetic about what they're actually
1: Oh,
0: doing
1: wait.
0: in Texas, Harvey's going to laugh. But let me just remind you, if it is Friday, it must be Texas. We have a regular conversation with Harvey Kronberg. He's the publisher of the Quam Report, Texas' oldest political newsletter. And no, Harvey isn't the oldest political commentator in Texas. But sometimes I think we both feel that way, Harvey. Welcome
1: I
0: back
1: think
0: to
1: I
0: the
1: might be
0: program.
1: actually, but
0: Yeah.
1: you're talking about all these energy alternatives. I'm at the State Democratic Convention in Corpus Christi,
0: Okay.
1: most little town. But it is actually the largest exporting port of for energy, particularly liquid natural gas, in the country. And I was somewhat amazed. I haven't been to Corpus in probably 7 or 8 years. Driving into Corpus, you've got all the refineries you see on the left, but before you get to the refineries, there are like 20 miles of wind farms. And then when you get to the refinery on the left, it's a sea of solar panels. And the juxtaposition for the largest energy exporting port in the country is just remarkable.
0: Well, we have to plan for the future. And we're going to have to eventually wean ourselves off the oil and fossil fuel teat. We now know, and Texas is the perfect example, produces more wind energy than any state in the country. I mean, again, I think it's so remarkable. But at the same time, I've said this over and over again. There's one thing I'm going to absolutely thank Donald Trump for, and that is because of the war in Iran, it has really convinced the world that we have to move even faster towards renewables in every way, shape, or form because we don't want this vulnerability. And even in the Middle East, they're beginning to realize that. One of my favorite stories is that I think it's in West Virginia. They have a museum, Harvey, about coal. All right. But how is the museum used? It has solar panels on the roof of the museum that tells you the story of coal. So again, we are going to see these things happening over and over again. But Donald Trump is going to speed it up. Because we no longer want to be dependent on this. And that sense of independence is so crucial as we look at the climate crisis. But you are at the Democratic Convention. It starts this weekend. Tell us a little bit about Democratic conventions past and what you were expecting this time. Because what's interesting is after we saw what happened in New York in the primary, so all the candidates that Zohran Mamdani endorsed, all these sort of Democratic socialists, they all won. I'll call all three of them. Some of them are less democratic socialists than others, and I'm looking at Brad Lander, for example. But for the most part, they're very progressive, and they really are talking about not just the socialism part, but they're realizing that people depend on policies. And a lot of those policies, some people might label as socialism, but I don't necessarily call Medicare socialism, okay? I don't call public schools socialism. I don't call garbage collection socialism. But if you're beginning to realize that these things are imploding, then you're going to want candidates that are going to say, okay, we're going to deliver and deliver now. So why I mention that is that your Democrats in Texas decided to invite a Democratic socialist to keynote their Texas Democratic Convention, and that's Bernie Sanders. And to a large extent, between what happened in New York and what's happening in Texas, there is a through line here, Harvey. There definitely is.
1: The problem, of course, is that Texas is not New York, and that in order for Democrats to prevail, they have to win the mushy middle. And Amy Walters from the Cook Report was on NPR not too long ago, and she said, "Of course, New York is going to do that. It's almost typecast for New York."
0: Yeah.
1: In Texas, you have a certain if you're a Democrat, if you're a Democrat that wants to win, you know that you've got to mobilize young people. You know you've got to mobilize the angry populist left. But you also, in order to win, you've got to win 56% of Harris County. And Harris County is not going to be particularly receptive to democratic socialism,
0: So
1: not
0: let me ask you a
1: Democrats in
0: question.
1: particular.
0: What is democratic socialism? I mean, see, this is the big problem. You know what democratic socialism is? It's where we all want to live, Norway. You know what democratic socialism is? It's all where we want to live, Finland. Why? Because they have universal health care. They don't have medical debt. Their kids go to college for nothing. They don't have to pay for daycare. I mean, when
1: You're
0: you
1: talking
0: ask them,
1: policy, Arnie. We're talking bumper stickers.
0: I know, and I blame my party for never explaining what it is they want to do. And that you, I mean, they call me a communist. I am freaking not a communist, you know? But Harvey, when I ran, you know the story, when I ran for Congress, this is how my Republican candidate against me labeled me. I was a gay Jew communist from New York, okay? Now, let me just tell you what's true. I'm from New York, okay? I'm not Jewish, I'm not a communist, and I'm not gay. But it was useful because labels work unless you know the truth. And I think part of the problem is that the other side has used labels very effectively, and they repeat them and repeat them and repeat them. And my side of the aisle has not actually been able to undermine those labels because they don't know what to repeat.
1: Well, you have to go to where the people are, as which seems to be a Democratic mantra, but how do you get there? And the vernacular in Texas is what the vernacular in Texas is. That's the reality and the story.
0: Yeah, so, I hear you. I hear you.
1: So
0: but this convention sounds like it might be better attended than most.
1: Oh, well, the last Democratic convention that was in Corpus Christi was, I think, a decade or so ago. It was so poorly attended. They didn't even have a press check-in. They just had a stack of press badges. And the press badges were just like kindergarten construction paper that were printed on. They punched a hole in, didn't even put a reinforcement on the punched hole, and there was a ball of string.
0: Yeah.
1: This one is it hasn't even started yet, and the list of parties and things that are happening is there's jubilation here. Contrast that to the Republican convention 2 weeks ago. There was virtually nothing off campus. It was poorly attended. As a matter of fact, I haven't tweeted in a long time, but I actually did tweet, "What is this, a Democratic convention? Where is everybody?"
0: Oh no. Well, you know what's interesting though is that we mentioned that Bernie Sanders is their keynote, but J.D. Pritzker is the luncheon speaker. So we got the billionaire and the socialist. I kind of like, they covered the gamut, all right? This
1: Absolutely.
0: Is what I think is brilliant on their part. But let's also remember how many people who voted for Donald Trump also acknowledged that if Bernie Sanders had run, they might have voted for him. And what I think is interesting is, why is Trump and Bernie appealing to working stiffs, you know, in both red districts and blue districts, because they see them as having at least seen their challenges, talked to them. One said, only I alone can fix it. Bernie didn't suggest that. But it's fascinating that the two of them are interesting bookends.
1: Yeah. So, but you're absolutely right, though, that the one of the Republicans' exceptional abilities is to brand candidates,
0: right?
1: And to brand movements, and the part of the goal for the Democrats to reach is to get the Cornyn Republicans to come over.
0: Yes.
1: And so, how do you both energize your left populist young base and pull the Cornyn? Remember, Texas is a Republican state. They've got a 10-point structural advantage in terms of base vote. So
0: right.
1: That's a pretty high hurdle to overcome. And how you thread that needle is going to be pretty interesting to watch, obviously, for the next, 120 days or whatever it is.
0: So maybe my hope is they don't even show up. I don't like my choices, and I don't like the Republican either. It's not like they like the Democrat, so they don't have the ability to like check the Democratic box. But you know what they have the ability to do? Sit it out.
1: They're more likely to, I was going to say they're more likely to just to skip the Senate race.
0: Yeah.
1: Rather than have to make a choice between Paxton and Tallarico, but they'll vote down ballot theoretically. But the tone of the Republican convention was more panicked than probably I have ever seen.
0: Wow.
1: Besides the fact that it was probably 60% of a normal attendance, you had Greg Abbott speaking for the first time since 2000, I think 16 or 18, inside the convention. You had the speaker being booed because they thought he was collaborating too much with Democrats. But Dan Patrick actually, in his speech, nailed it. He said, that we're going to, the Democrats are going to win the cities, Houston, Dallas, San Antonio, Austin, and the suburbs are in play. We have to have a huge turnout in rural Texas. Well, rural Texas is kind of ticked off at Republicans right now.
0: Yeah.
1: They're in charge and they're in virtual open revolt over data centers.
0: Yeah.
1: So I've seen bad polling in terms of

0: moratorium on all AI permitting. However, when you've started a project, it's somewhat difficult to rein it in. And as I think you probably saw, they requested all the data centers to report their water usage, and only 17% responded.
1: So what's the teeth in that bill? So if you don't report your waters, I mean, again, I mean, from that point, I would stop you immediately. Like, you have 1 month to show up. Here's the number. If you don't give me the number, we're shutting you down. I mean, there has to be some sort of cause and effect. And I love the fact it's like, excuse, may I, ma'am? Like that's garbage. If you have a law that says you need to do this, where are they?
0: Well, let's remember that we just, in this last legislative session, passed pretty much everything Elon Musk wants because he's now the force in Texas, which mitigates your ability to sue, to go after public companies, a whole variety of things. But this bill is pretty toothless, but the legislature is pretty highly motivated. And I can tell you this last week there were hearings in Natural Resources Committee, and let's just call this the current Lobby Full Employment Act, because every data center operation is now doing damage controls, things that they should have been doing 2 years ago. Their messaging sucks. And
1: Well, look at Corpus Christi. You're in Corpus Christi. What does Corpus Christi have a problem with? Water. What are we beginning
0: on
1: to
0: the
1: hear?
0: coast.
1: And what are we hearing? We're hearing that the AI centers are like sapping a lot of their water. And I mean, it's like again, water is now blue gold. It is blue gold,
0: Oh, in
1: everyone.
0: Texas, it's always actually been more valuable than in a real sense than oil. But
1: Yeah, exactly. It's just, I mean, the whole AI data center thing is so interesting because it affects everyone, red or blue. It affects people because they're worried about their job. Well, I have one. They're worried about their kids. What is AI going to do to their kids in school? They're worried about the water. They're worried about the energy. They're worried about how huge they are and the noise they make. I mean, they're like 5,000 football fields large. So when you begin to look at it has everything that everyone could hate, Harvey.
0: And now the next battle is transmission lines, the massive transmission lines that have to support it, that are going to, cut through the countryside. So Republicans do have an issue that we've long said that the Republican savings account, and in fact, what saved Ted Cruz against Beto O'Rourke, was once he realized that it was a 3-point race, he spent the last 2 weeks of the campaign barnstorming West Texas, and they turned out for him.
1: I hope Tallarico learned a lot from Beto's mistakes. I think Tallarico's a better candidate I mean, Tallarico is a better candidate than Beto, but also Beto, as you point out, made a lot of mistakes at the end. And I'm just hoping that Tallarico learns from that and there's an opportunity. And if we thought that Ted Cruz was the most hated U.S. senator, Paxton is like, I don't even, he's not even on the charts. It's not that
0: Well,
1: he's hated, he's just so corrupt.
0: as you may have noticed, John Thune, the majority leader in the United States Senate, said they spent $100 million trying to get Cornyn across the finish line, and then Trump undercuts him with the last minute endorsement. John Thune said, "We're not going to spend a dime on Ken Paxton. This is the president's boy. You take care of him."
1: Wow, I did
0: And
1: not
0: he's
1: know
0: got
1: that.
0: 350 million. The president's PACs have $350 million. Texas is a $100 million race.
1: Oh
0: So.
1: my God, it'll be interesting to see whether he cuts the check. But here's the thing that really bothers me. We had Egberto Viles on the other day from KPFT, and there was a story that was entitled "Cornyn and Crockett Remain Top Skeptics of Their Party's U.S. Senate Nominees After Primary Losses. The Outgoing Lawmakers Have Cast Doubt on Whether Their Respective Primary Opponents, Ken Paxton and James Tallarico, Can Win in November." Now, I get the Cornyn piece, okay? I really do. I want to have a sit-down conversation with Crockett, okay? I'm so upset about this. You have no idea. And as you and I both know, she filed what, the last day? She kind of mailed in a campaign. So there's a lot that she has to own, okay? Yes, she was very well known. I mean, I watched her on MSNBC all the time. And she was, she's very flashy and very funny and very acerbic. But you also have to be a campaigner. And she wants to somehow blame Tallarico for things that she owns. And at some point, the true test of leadership is to own your mistakes. Am I wrong here?
0: No, not at all. And there's a question about Jasmine Crockett's leadership. Is she a media magnate or is she a political player?

0: At the end of the day, well, it should be pointed out that that the only box that Tallarico hasn't checked, and that's partially because of her, is black women,
1: Right.
0: particularly black younger women. I don't think, unless she goes negative on him, she's not going to suppress turnout. If she goes positive on him and actually finally does do it, she could goose those numbers 6 or 8% just among blacks and black
1: And that
0: women.
1: would enhance her stature. It wouldn't,
0: Well,
1: please, Jasmine, please listen to me. I mean, Harvey, you got to remember, when I ran for governor, I ran against the party chairman and the five-term congressman. The party chairman worked overtime to make sure that I would lose in the general election. But you know what the five-term congressman did? He campaigned with me. He camp he it was really it was so interesting. At the end of the primary, he said, "I really admire you, Arnie Arneson." I said, "Well, then I need your help." And he said, "You have my help." But I had a three-way race, all right? So I had one guy that was against me even to the end, but the other guy campaigned with me. I want Jasmine to be like that five-term congressman and say, it's more important what we accomplish than my ego.
0: here's the political reality, the way I
1: All
0: see it, and that is
1: right.
0: she wants to be county judge or county commissioner in Dallas County. She's going to need Tallarico is going to probably pull dead even or a little better than Paxton up to the finish line. At the moment it counts, she's going to come out and endorse, and well, then if he gets across the finish line, we'll be able to claim credit for it.
1: Okay.
0: So
1: All right.
0: and. Let's not forget that President Obama has been down and done a kind of a drive-by with James Tallarico, and I can't help but think that the Obamas are going to be actively visible in Texas. And it would not surprise me if there's a call from the former president to Jasmine Crockett.
1: Yeah.
0: I could be totally wrong on this, but just the way the political calculus works. She doesn't want to be a political player in Texas with a Democratic senator that's pissed off at her.
1: Well, and she doesn't want to be a political player nationally because she still has a national reputation. And if Tallarico wins, she can also own a piece of that. Because as you just pointed out, his biggest problem are with blacks and especially black women. And her ability to deliver that and a win for him means that she owns a piece of that win. And that changes the US
0: Exactly.
1: Senate and changes Texas. I mean, there's so many opportunities. Oh God, Jasmine, just think about it. All right, before I let you go, the other thing that's really interesting is what's happening with schools. And they're threading in so much religion into schools. I have two stories. Less diverse history, more Bible stories in public schools. And then I'm seeing school closures are escalating. And then I saw a story where the Texas Social Studies is rewriting and they're trimming back lessons on slavery and civil rights. Oh my God. So we get the Ten Commandments and we get to ignore civil rights. I mean, excuse me, how do you sort of thread this?
0: Well, you don't actually. We're turning it into a propaganda machine, obviously,
1: Right.
0: with a very sanitized view of what America is. And I can tell you the Jewish community is begun formally protesting. But let's remember the people who pay for the Republican Party of Texas, other than the now the mega donors, is Tim Dunn. The guy who he's the West Texas oil man who is a Dominionist, believes that there is no separation between church and state, and he pretty much controls the Republican Party in Texas. He is the biggest funder. He's been working at it for 20 years, has the most sophisticated messaging machine, and mostly just plays in Republican primaries. So you don't want to cross Tim Dunn, and essentially they've been fairly successful in electing their people.
1: So how strong is the evangelical movement in Texas? Are there that many evangelical churches
0: Well,
1: and
0: this all,
1: pastors?
0: I couldn't tell you that. I can tell you there's over 35,000 churches and synagogues and less than 250 mosques. And of course,
1: Wow.
0: the Republican convention was all about Sharia law and the threat of
1: Oh, I
0: Sharia
1: know.
0: law.
1: I know.
0: But remember that until Democrats win a general election statewide, the only election that matters is the Republican primary,
1: Right.
0: which is around 2 million people, which is overwhelmingly evangelical.
1: Thank
0: I
1: you.
0: mean, Jesus was mentioned more than Donald Trump at the state Republican convention.
1: Of course, of course. And I wonder, what would Jesus think? And on that note, if it's Friday, it must be Texas. This is a regular conversation with Harvey Kronberg, publisher of the Quorum Report, Texas' oldest political newsletter. I may call you early next week to find out how the Democratic convention was. Thank you so much
0: Be
1: for joining us.
0: happy to talk to you
1: All right,
0: soon.
1: ciao. This, everyone, is a Friday edition. Stick around, folks. We'll be right back.
2: oh, where has the Congress gone? Oh, where can it be? I'm Attorney Bill Newman for the Civil Liberties Minute. With its leash so short and its speeches so long, oh, where can it be? Oh, where has Congress's powers gone? Oh, where can they be? No authority on spending, no wars it is ending. Oh, where can it be? Oh, where has the power gone? Oh, where can it be? The power of the purse Donald Trump can reverse. Oh, where can they be? Oh, where are the Epstein files? Oh, where can they be? The law seems clear, is disclosure near? And when will the public see? Oh, why is ICE unrestrained? Are there no rules that apply? With no oversight, ICE has all the might, and that's why protesters die. Oh, where has Congress's power gone? And will it ever come back? The people's house acts like a mouse and sounds so awfully tic-tac. Oh, where has the Constitution gone? Oh, where can it be? For three branches co-equal, we'll fight for the sequel of the democracy we will yet be. The Civil Liberties Minute is made possible by the ACLU because freedom can't protect itself, and even people who can hardly carry a tune can sing for democracy.

0: Welcome back to part two of the Friday edition of The Attitude with Arnie Arneson and producers Dave Scott. And stepping in for Stephanie is Fred Portnoy. If it is Friday, it must be Bill Curry. Bill Curry was a Connecticut state senator, controller, and two-time Democratic nominee for governor. He served as a counselor to the president in the Clinton White House. He's written for Salon, The Daily Beast, The Huffington Post, and The Hartford Courant, and provided commentary on NPR, MS Now, and many other news outlets. Welcome back to the program, Bill.
1: Great to be with you. Thank you.
0: And joining us once again is Harold Meyerson, who has an extensive career, but it will be pithy. He's the editor-at-large of The American Prospect. Welcome back, Harold.
2: All pith and pithiness welcome, Arnie, and good to be here.
0: It's a pleasure.
3: So he is good at it.
0: Yeah. So I'm going to do a personal opening thought part two. And I was thinking about my dad a lot because it was Father's Day, okay? So I posted this. When I graduated from high school, my father wrote in my yearbook, "Question authority." I smiled and reminded him that that would include him. And then, at the end of his life, as he became obsessed with Rush Limbaugh, supported Hillsdale College to the tune of thousands of dollars, had Fox on the TV 24/7, I remember having a shouting match with him as he insisted that the money he was sending to Hillsdale was so my children could go to school there for nothing. I finally blurted out, "Papa, I love you, but I don't think I like you anymore." It broke my heart. And part of the reason I want to do this, Bill and Harold, and open with this, is that, Harold, I'm looking at what just happened with the primary in New York, and all of Zoran Mamdani's candidates won. And a lot of them won, and they actually cover the landscape because they're not all the same. I mean, Brad Lander is not the same as some of the other two that won. But one of the women has an interesting, provocative political history on, you know, Facebook, on Twitter, on whatever, you know, about the police and whatever. And the reason I want to bring this up is that I am lucky because when I was young, I didn't have social media. I didn't have a history that someone could look at. I could scream at something, but it normally didn't get reported and it didn't get remembered. The difference between me at 72 and them at 32 is that they have been living in a world where everything they do, they want everyone to know about, and they put it out there on social media. And a lot of those things are going to come to regret. But at the same time, maybe I'm lucky because did I think some of those radical thoughts? But you know what? I grew up. Harold.
2: No, I certainly agree. And I think a lot of us, everyone on this, the three of us here are at minimum on the
0: older side
2: of choose what you want, 50 at least, 60 probably. In any event, we don't want to be held to the things we necessarily believed at age 20. But this also highlights what is a political issue, which is that generally speaking, when a movement has a distinct youth group, it pushes it in ways that the older members of the movement, tend to resist. And, you know, this is,
0: yeah, you're right.
2: Sometimes you're right. Sometimes you're wrong. And that's a tightrope that all of us who've been in movements or political parties have to walk. And I think, the elections in New York were to a significant degree all about walking that tightrope.
0: No, absolutely. And what I think is also interesting, and I was mentioning this at the beginning before you guys came on the air, is that Bill, we just did Texas. Who is keynoting the Texas Democratic Convention? Bernie Sanders. Okay? So think about that. You've got this Democratic Socialist Bernie over the age of 80 addressing the Texas Democratic Convention. And then you have what just happened in New York. And it sort of speaks to the movement. But I think what you also see with Bernie is that Bernie has really focused on economic issues. Bernie has also matured, not that he's just old, but I think he also learned to work within Congress in a way that didn't always threaten them, but definitely push them. And I think Bernie's success to me is the success of policy. Bernie may not have been able to pass everything through Congress, but look what he's done for the minimum wage across the United States, okay? Look what he's done for so many of the issues that he banged the drum on. He didn't necessarily get it beyond 725, but how many states are at 12, 15, 17? And that's because he really did connect with voters and connect with working folks, and states began to realize they didn't have to wait for Congress. They could embrace the change themselves. But he drove that, Bill.
3: Yeah, he sure did. And I mean, I've often said that in my lifetime, three people have fundamentally altered the political debate in America. One was Ronald Reagan, one was Donald Trump, and the third was Bernie Sanders.
0: Yeah,
3: and of the three, he's the only one who altered it in a good way. and his impact has been enormous. I look at the coverage of the New York City primaries, of all the primaries of Tuesday night, especially those, and I'm uncomfortable with some of it. First of all, I think back. Being one of the advantages of being old is that I remember when we were really divided. I remember when the civil rights caused all the white Democrats in the South to leave.
0: Right.
3: I remember when the Vietnam War made it impossible for families to talk to one another. And I would just point out that the differences between progressives and centrists in the Democratic Party now are, by any historical perspective, de minimis. Our differences they've never been this small. And I would also point out that for all the people talking about whether you want to run moderates or progressives in swing states, the two women who won the governorships in New Jersey and Virginia, Spanberger and Virginia, now I've been watching closely with great disappointment. They managed to sound like Mamdani. He wasn't looking to sound like them. They wanted to sound like him. They were using most of his message to win those swing state kind of elections, certainly Virginia. And at the same time, it doesn't mean that an unalloyed DSA message out of New York is the way to win the United States
0: as a whole. Right, I agree.
3: There are things we have to tweak and change and compromise. And the problem, you know, the rancid performance of the Democratic establishment throughout most of my adult life, but especially in the last 20 years, has given both experience and compromise a really bad name. You know, no one values experience, because the longer those guys hung out, the worse they got. And of course, compromise always meant letting corporate PACs have their way. But within our party, within our larger progressive community, I believe we're within a hair's breadth of a majoritarian consensus for an agenda that would satisfy us and that would satisfy the needs of America.
0: All right, Harold,
3: we need to get there. Yeah, go ahead.
2: Yeah, well, I mean, the reason there is a common thread is that there is a common realization, and this goes beyond people who identify themselves as Democrats, that our economic system really isn't working.
0: Thank you.
2: The way that it once sort of kind of did in the decades after World War II, that there is this massive redistribution of income and wealth to the very wealthy, and that everyone else is kind of at, you know, at best treading water or slowly or quickly sinking. And this is the connective thread that I think Bill rightly identifies within the Democratic Party, and why Mikey Sherrill and Abigail Spanberger found themselves compelled to sound a little bit like Zoran Mandami when they ran for governor. You know, and I would also add that it is precisely these kinds of issues, and I'm sort of echoing Bill here, these kinds of issues that, you know, create this possibility for a kind of mushy but still very substantive unity in terms of economic policy and the Democrats. And, you know, in some cities, we're going to be pushing more classic, for lack of a better term, sewer socialism. And that may not resonate that much outside cities, but I think it may, because so long as we're addressing what I think the vast majority of Americans view as a rigged and unfair economy, you know, that is, for lack of a better term, the royal road to power. if the Democrats
0: And I want to go back to
2: separate
0: something Bill said, because Bill said, you see that there's very little difference now between what progressives and moderates want, that the connection is so possible. And so I got a knuckle sandwich. And the reason I got a knuckle sandwich was I said, I'm trying to figure out what does it mean to be a moderate Democrat? Now, listen to what I said, Bill, but then because I know you commented, I wrote moderate and moderate Democrats. The M stands for mañana for the masses, not the minimum wage, not yet. Immigration reform, not yet. A public option, if not Medicare for all, not yet. Tax the rich, please define rich, they say. Overturn Citizens United, not yet. Ban congressional stock trading, not yet. Now, notice the word I used, not yet. Okay? So the difference between me and those moderates is I want it now. And they're saying, well, we're not ready yet. And I think what's interesting is that when you ask people, what do they want? Do they want the not yet answer, Bill, on increasing the minimum wage? Do they want the not yet answer on what's happening with healthcare? The reason why there's an affordable crisis is because of the not yet. And yet, when you go to the working stiffs, they're going to look at you and say, that's why they hate the Democrats. What did you deliver on that impacted my life? And that's why I want moderate Democrats to have a come to Jesus moment and say, what is it that you are really telling the American people? And if it is, I understand your problem, but I'm not going to deliver on a solution. That's not understanding the problem, because we have to live without the solution. And it's becoming more and more challenging with the passing hour. Bill.
3: It also challenges us to work out in our own heads what compromise that is more instantly achievable
0: Right.
3: we can be for. The classic question here is Medicare for all versus public option.
0: Right. I have both.
3: A real public option, which I think would get us to universal health care in a couple of years. It's might would be so great. But I'm reminded of in an indelicate way when I was a 26-year-old state senator, and the people in the legislature, the old crowd and the lobbyists saw me as the local Leon Trotsky figure, and I was trying to explain that in many ways I saw myself as a conservative. I still do. We can discuss that sometime. But the main difference, I had an interview, is that the main difference between myself and the other people in my caucus, I don't really think we see the world very differently. I think we say all so the things we say are so much alike. The
0: Exactly.
3: difference, I said, the difference is I mean it. And that's really all that I feel separating me from now. And I remember thinking that I wasn't really thinking about just how offensive this would be to the people hearing it. But that is what I think the difference is. Most of that Democratic establishment is able to get up and give speeches to most of the Democratic base that leave them emotionally satisfied, even though a day or two later they may realize that there was no specific contract in them. And that the people who say those things, whether it's a two-state solution or campaign finance reform, they mumble the right words and then they go about their business without giving it their all,
0: And I think that's
3: or
0: why
3: even
0: there's a,
3: opposing it.
0: well, and Bill, but and Harold, but that's why there is a disgust between both parties. I mean, the Democrats haven't, I mean, that, yes, they're not Trump. Yes, they're not fascists, but there isn't this warm embrace of Democrats, because people are also beginning to say to themselves, okay, and tell me what it means to support a Democrat if I still can't afford a house, if I still can't go to a doctor when I'm sick, and if I still realize that my kid is going into student debt. I mean, they're asking the question, so what did you do for us?
2: Agreed, agreed. And even a Democratic administration that did do some positive things related to the economy, and I'm referring to Joe Biden
0: Of
2: here,
0: course.
2: couldn't actually, given the limitations of Joe Biden, couldn't even find a way to highlight that or to talk about that. But yeah, and look, there are degrees to which campaign finance is, an objective problem when it comes to the Democrats delivering. It's not, as Bill suggests, it's not, necessarily, the only reason why Democrats, again, using Bill's typology, while Democrats basically all talk good and most of them don't deliver. But it's a real factor, and so All Democrats give wonderful lip service to campaign finance reform. God knows.
0: That's right.
4: Every one of them sounds great.
2: until it is, we're going to have a objective factor that weighs in the wrong direction for any number of Democrats.
0: So I want to do something really strange here, Bill. I saw a piece where Mandani was talking about what he wanted to do to protect workers from extreme heat on the job. And he was, talking about all, and everyone's like, oh my. And then as I was reading what he was doing about understanding that, I'm looking at like Europe, the world's fastest warming continent, record-breaking heat wave. So in an interesting way, why I wanted to talk about this is that Mandami is actually putting out a policy that recognizes, he doesn't have to use the word climate crisis, but he has to recognize that with this extreme heat, people will die. And so in a lot of ways, what I love about what he's doing is that he's looking at tomorrow and he puts in a policy that embraces tomorrow. And I think that's a role model I want for Democrats. We talk about the climate crisis, but look what he did. He said, I need to protect workers. And then when it's 102 degrees, he can say, look what I was able to do. And I admire that. And I want to see the Democratic Party do something similar to that. I don't want them to die before they put in the piece of legislation. I want them to point to it and say, this is why we need to do this. Bill.
3: There are so many forceful, cogent examples right now.
0: Yes.
3: Of what's broken down, and whether it's watching the United States has now lost 5 of the 6 major wars, all of which it initiated since World War II.
0: Right.
3: Okay. Time to look at a military interventionism and wonder whether that's really what's going to work for us. It was time, a long time ago. The climate change. But when I was in the 90s, I was debating climate change on public TV with various heritage AEI types. And it was harder then because you were working from computer projections and scientific projections of what was going to happen in 20 years. And it was kind of, I would tell them, it's kind of reasonable you guys aren't buying all of this right off the bat. But now you don't have to look at a computer printout. You just have to put your head out the window, like it's all there.
0: Right.
3: All the questions about Trump and his corruption and his mental illness. And there's just this extraordinary drama being played out in front of us. The good news in all this chaos and brokenness is that nobody can really come back now in good faith or with any credibility and say that all we have to do is restore the old system as it was.
0: No, nobody wants that.
3: Everything is so badly broken that at least it draws our attention naturally to imagining a newer world, as Robert Kennedy. We have to begin to imagine a whole new system. And I think that, as always, people are ready for it. The politicians aren't still, but the public is vastly ready for it. And that's what all these election results scream back to me, is that people want real change. They want real structural systemic change, and they want it as soon as they can get it.
0: And Trump did us a favor when he killed the housing bill. Because he said he won't sign it because he wants to say
3: MVP.
0: That. I'm looking at the American Prospect Herald, and you were writing a couple of days ago about this wonderful housing bill, this bipartisan thing, what it will do. And then, like less than 48 hours later, you have to write, the SAVE Act comes for everything. First it was FISA, then a housing bill that overwhelmingly passed. Now it's going to end congressional lawmaking for the rest of the year. I mean, you can't, within a 48-hour period, in your magazine, look what you had to do. You had to celebrate, and then you had to take it all back. But those are people that are going to be harmed as a result.
2: Well, and honestly, he's harming all of the congressional Republicans who need to have something they can point to going into the election saying, hey, look, we at least did this. Really the logic that Trump follows, which is l'état c'est moi, and nothing else really matters, is finally creating a rift between himself and a lot of Republican elected officials. Bill was speaking earlier before we went on the air about some similarities that grow every day between Trump and Shakespeare's King Lear. This just becomes, what are historians going to say the Trump presidency was about? It was about Trump. It was about Trump over any other consideration that might affect the United States of America. And, you know, we're into that. We're into the reductio ad absurdum of one man rule.
0: Well, but Bill, you know, people were saying, but he's harming the Republican Party. He doesn't give a crap. He's not a Republican. He doesn't care about the party. In fact, in the end, he would love to destroy it all. Okay? Because that's really what his goal is that without me, you don't exist. Remember, I alone can fix it. So therefore, I don't need a party. I don't need an electorate. I don't need a Congress. Only I need me. And the fact that he is destroying the Republican Party, I mean, who left the Republican Party just the other day?
2: Tucker Carlson and Marjorie Taylor.
0: Yeah, I mean, I'm laughing. I'm laughing. I'm like, they left the Republican Party? What does that say, Bill?
3: Did they say where they were going?
0: Yeah, that's exactly what they say. Great line.
3: Just
0: great
3: wondering.
0: Line. Yeah. It's just shocking.
3: You know, one of the things that was all these Carville, a number of people who shouldn't be on television as much as they used to, criticizing the candidates who won in New York and getting all, you know, the Democratic Party has sort of these two groups, one that blames the woke for everything and the other that recognizes that the real problem is the selling out to the corporate lobbies, and you need some cosmetic work on and a little bit of work on the woke. There are issues for how progressives present themselves in public I would love to see addressed. But the Democratic Party was not taken over by a bunch of Harvard English Department professors. It was taken over by corporate lobbyists.
0: Right.
3: Anybody who
0: Thank
3: missed
0: you.
3: That just was sleeping. And again, as we were saying a minute ago, we're just so close to putting together the kind of agenda. It's what Kamala Harris didn't do any of when she ran for president. I think it's the only reason she lost. She didn't have any answers to specific questions. In order to capitalize on the extraordinary disaffection with Trump right now, maybe we can win the midterms without it, but we should not count on winning 2028 unless we sit down now and we spell out what we're going to do to make people's lives a little bit better than they were.
0: Absolutely. And again, so Harold, you had a piece in the American Prospect about how progressives and liberals and Democrats can approach the 4th of July. And I will tell you, I'm almost suicidal as to how I should approach it. Do I wear all black and not leave the house? Or do I recognize that what happened in 1776 was that there needs to be a constant revolution, a constant rethink, and that this really is an opportunity for us to look back at what they did and realize it's my obligation today to figure out what this revolution should look like.
2: And Thomas Jefferson wrote that, you need a revolution every 20 years.
0: Yeah.
2: In that sense, Thomas Jefferson was the sort of defining figure of youth group politics. But the broader recognition here is every generation faces its own issues. The Democratic establishment should understand that a lot of what's going on right now that makes James Carville nervous is generations defining what their issues are. And look, it's no accident that the woman who was won the Democratic primary for mayor in D.C., Janice Lewis George, and Zoran Mandami had highlighted as their two most immediate issues affordable child care and more housing. Those are issues that are particularly generational.
3: People
2: with little
3: Harold.
2: Kids, yeah. And at a time when the median age of first-time homebuyers
0: are 40.
2: Has risen to 40.
0: Yeah.
2: So there's a way that we have to renew the spirit of revolution, which does not necessarily mean violence. Hopefully it does not. We should understand that every generation has its issues, and sometimes it takes Bernie Sanders and AOC and Zora Mandami and Janice Lewis George to address those issues.
0: And I'm going to end with what Paul Starr quoted from Abraham Lincoln. At Gettysburg, Lincoln said America was dedicated to a proposition, the proposition that all men are created equal, and that it was for us, the living, to be dedicated here to the unfinished work, the work required for a new birth of freedom. I love that quote. I put it on Facebook. Thank you, Paul Starr, for reminding me. Thank you, gentlemen, for joining us, Harold Meyerson and Bill Curry. This, everyone, of course, is the Friday edition of The Attitude. We will schmooze on Monday. Ciao.

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2: Welcome to 2026 Talks, where we're following our democracy in historic times.
3: We put a lot of good work into that, and there are things in that bill that were put in on the Senate side because that's what they needed to pass it that I was not enamored with, but I still supported the bill because of the greater good that you had there.
2: Montana Republican Congressman Troy Downing says he's frustrated President Donald Trump is holding up the 21st Century Road to Housing Act. Trump says he'll only sign it if the Senate passes the Save America Act, although the bipartisan housing bill may become a law without his signature. It would loosen regulations on manufactured homes and on new home construction, help communities convert vacant properties, and limit how many houses big investors can buy. The SAVE Act has been a pet Trump project to require strict proof of citizenship to vote or register and tightly limit mail-in voting. It doesn't have the votes to pass in the Senate, but Trump and some hard right House Republicans are obstructing other action to try to force it through. Polls show some support for the idea of voter IDs, but concerns about the bill broadly. David Becker with the Center for Election Innovation and Research calls it a solution in search of a problem. He says the White House knows non-citizen and voting all but never happens.
4: President Trump's own Department of Homeland Security reviewed 60 million voter records from states that are generally aligned with him, and they found that 99.97% of those voter records were documentable citizens that DHS had records of.
2: Becker says the rest were honest mistakes and paperwork errors, but the White House is asking the Supreme Court to rule on a pending case in favor of stricter national voting rules and limits to mail-in ballots. The Deferred Action for Childhood Arrivals program went into effect 14 years ago, but the Associated Press reports renewal wait times are now four times higher than they were a year ago. Half a million Dreamers have grown up here, and many have citizen families. Priya Pandey with the Center for Law and Social Policy says the long newly created delays are leaving DACA recipients, many with critical jobs in healthcare and education, without work permits and income.
5: Many DACA recipients have never had a lapse in their status before since they first applied to DACA, many of whom were children and teenagers at the time, and they're now living in fear. They can't work, and they're waiting for their renewals in silence.
2: Advocates are suing to force the administration to release case records. Immigration officials say the delays are needed to ensure the proper vetting. Michigan election officials say federal court rulings are clearing up election rule confusion and reaffirming voter privacy. Saying it needed to make sure non-citizens aren't on the voter rolls, the White House requested unredacted registration data. Michigan, like several other states, gave the Justice Department the public versions of the registration lists, but refused to turn over the unredacted versions, which includes partial social security numbers and other personal data. Deputy Secretary of State Agogo Edebie says in the suits that followed, the courts have upheld voter privacy.
6: The first ruling from the Sixth Circuit made it clear the federal government does not have a right to have access to voters' private voter data.
2: I'm Edwin J. Vieira for Pacifica Network and Public News Service. Find our trust indicators at publicnewsservice.org.
7: On this week's 51%, we speak with Meg Stone, violence prevention expert and executive director of Impact Boston, about her new book, Don't Fight Back, and 10 other myths about crime, personal safety, and gender-based violence.
8: What the research on sort of the most broad swaths of the population have shown is that forceful physical and verbal resistance is effective at interrupting attempted sexual violence.
7: I'm Jesse King. It's all up next on 51%.

0: You're listening to 51%, a WAMC production dedicated to women's issues and experiences. I'm Jesse King. Thanks for joining us. Our main guest today is a violence prevention expert and the executive director of Impact Boston, a personal safety and self-defense organization focusing on methods that empower women. Meg Stone actually came on the show last year to talk about her book, The Cost of Fear, and why she feels a lot of women's self-defense advice doesn't actually prevent violence as much as it encourages women to restrict their own lives or live in fear. Well, Stone's newest book, out May 5th, breaks down some of the specific myths that she wants to bust. It's called Don't Fight Back and 10 Other Myths About Crime, Personal Safety, and Gender-Based Violence. Stone says well-meaning tips like trust your intuition, call the police, and don't fight back in case the abuse gets worse are not only ineffective, but reinforce the systemic sexism, racism, ableism, and every other ism that allows violence and abuse to continue.
1: I've been doing violence prevention work for 30 plus years. And the sad reality is that a lot of the myths that I heard 20 years ago, 25 years ago, are getting a new life on TikTok. Mm-hmm. So I don't recommend this if you value your mental health. I don't wish my TikTok algorithm on anyone. But there are very popular, almost viral videos on TikTok telling women everything from don't wear a ponytail, an attacker could grab it, to pretend your boyfriend is in the next room, to don't fight back, it will only make the attacker more angry. People with very little else in common have all internalized the belief system that resistance makes us less safe. And that's, you know, that's demoralizing in and of itself, but it's an even bigger problem given that 30 plus years of research shows just the opposite. This book is concrete, actionable. Each chapter is a takedown of a different myth, and it ends with a series of action steps, both for yourself. So do you really have to pretend you have a boyfriend and call him while you're walking through a parking lot, as well as for social change? So when you see local news coverage of an incident, what practical steps can readers take to get the common knowledge in quotation marks to be more consistent with the reality?
0: Before we dive into, you know, some of these specific myths, like how do these pop up in the first place? Like how do these myths get started?
1: That is a really deep question. I'm not sure I'm qualified to answer it. I don't know how they get started, but there's some research showing that feeling a sense of control has a psychological benefit, and the experience of a sense of control does not need to correspond to an external reality. So like feeling like I can do something makes me more psychologically well than feeling like I can't do anything. And, you know, my analysis is not necessarily where they originate, but how they seem to have an endless shelf life is this sort of collision course between systemic sexism and very well-meaning people, primarily men, who want to do something to help. When we don't think carefully and critically about what personal safety really is, and when we don't want people to upset existing power imbalances, we give them practical advice that does not challenge anyone in authority. For my first book, I did an interview with a police officer who is in leadership of a very popular police-led self-defense program. And I asked, you know, why is it that you tell women to get thicker curtains when there's really no evidence linking thicker curtains to increased safety? And the response was very telling. It was, you know, we've just taught folks all of these skills, and we want to give them something they can do. We want to give them, you know, not everybody's going to be attacked, thankfully, so they can't use that cool punch they just learned. but we want to give them something they can do. And she landed on, or the program landed on, trim your hedges and get thick curtains and don't open your curtains. For me, as a person who believes in self-defense as a resistance strategy and as a social change strategy, for me, the concrete action step is speaking up when someone in authority is invested in our silence, setting boundaries with people we know, and then paying attention to how respectful they are of those boundaries. My strategies are psychologically harder and more disruptive to people in authority, particularly those that are invested in other people complying with them. And again, it's not just me thinking this is cool. This is what the research shows. You know, self-defense training that is explicitly feminist has been shown by, you know, research with real live control groups, like actual fancy empirical research, to reduce sexual violence. Clutching your keys, you know, calling your boyfriend, you know, shopping only when it's light outside. And, you know, for your listeners that are in the Northeast, that would require not having a 9-to-5 job during the winter months. There is no evidence that any of those steps reduces any type of violence that is truly prevalent. I wanna add something to that. Personal safety is truly personal. And these are, you know, like any other intimate decision, it's a very intimate decision. So if you are listening to this show and you do have a personal benefit for clutching your keys or any safety choice you make that improves your well-being is just as valid as any other safety choice. And just because a type of violence is not common does not mean there is a 0% chance that it will happen. The only exception is the types of quote unquote personal safety strategies that are actually perpetuating racism, ableism, and stigma. So if I call the police because an unhoused person is intoxicated in public, because my sense of what is a threat to me has been so poorly miscalibrated, then I am harming someone else. But if I clutch my keys and don't involve anyone else in that, and that makes me feel better, that's great.
2: Well, let's get into a little bit of the specific myths then. So I guess we could start with, because somebody mentioned that, like, don't fight back is a myth in and of itself. How should people, I guess, fight back? If I'm assuming the opposite is true, that you should be fighting back.
1: So again, like, should is a hard word. I'm glad you said it because it allows me to make this point. The point of learning safety skills that are truly empowering is that every teacher presents options as if it is a buffet. And like all buffets, not everybody takes every food item that is offered. And you may be allergic to one, you may like one, you may go back for seconds on the, you know, cool fried thing and ignore the vegetables, or vice versa. So what is the best option for each person is unique to that person. What the research on sort of the most broad swaths of the population have shown is that forceful physical and verbal resistance is effective at interrupting attempted sexual violence. So basically the opposite of every traditional gender socialization message that we get. That said, there's no magic technique. There's no perfect sequence of events that every person can do. And a statistically significant reduction in a problem does not take it down to zero. So there's no magical perfect formula. The other very important reality is that some of the large scale research excludes communities that are most affected by violence. So the National Crime Victimization Survey is a great source of data. It's been around for 30 plus years. But if you're unhoused, or if you are a person with a disability living in an institution, or if you just don't feel safe responding to a government researcher, your experience is not reflected by that. And there has been some really brilliant and really important work in transgender communities and in LGBTQ inclusive communities of color around the fact that people who are facing political and social stigma are getting criminalized for acts of self-defense that people with more privilege are not being criminalized for. So, folks who are members of marginalized communities are really going to get their best information from knowledgeable leaders in their own communities. And folks who have more privilege, the larger scale data represents our experience more, but we also have more potential to cause harm with our personal safety choices. So if, I spoke for my book with the leadership of the Autistic Self-Advocacy Network, and the substance of that conversation was the ways in which some autistic people have been harmed or criminalized by the flavor of safety advice that says if someone looks weird in public or is doing something weird, call the police or they are a threat. And so folks who are already poorly understood and politically disempowered are then being cast as dangerous because of a facial expression or is of a facial expression or an action or a behavior that is just unfamiliar to a neurotypical.

0: And then that one is an example of a piece of baseless safety advice that is based in reality, but has been exaggerated to the point of becoming meaningless. There's several lifestyle influencers and even like retired law enforcement folks that will present a study in the following way. They will say, a group of researchers went into a prison and they showed inmates videotape of people walking down a crowded street in New York City, and they all picked the same people as to who they would attack. And the ways that they identified the people was there is a quote unquote victim walk, and if you walk like a victim, you will be attacked. And that makes a really good meme, but this study, which was published in 1981, was based on a sample of just about 50 people. And some of the characteristics of the people chosen for attack were not changeable. For example, older men and older women were more likely to be picked. These studies, they were replicated for about 20 years, and usually they're relatively small, and usually the characteristics that people cannot change or do not control are more likely to influence the opinions of folks who are identified as being criminals by virtue of being incarcerated, which in and of itself is a bias, and or who are identified by psychological testing to have psychopathic traits. But a lot of the studies show that the clusters in traits like it was a dark corner, or this person did not look athletic, or this person was a woman, were actually larger than some of the other clusters. To be fair to this line of research, because again, it is helpful if it can be interpreted with nuance, and overwhelming and frustrating if it is not interpreted with nuance. So, when researchers were able to control for lighting, age, gender, physical environment, all of the things that influence people's decisions about how safe it is to harm another person, they were able to find that nonverbal communication did telegraph lack of confidence or confidence. However, what I just explained to you would make a terrible TikTok video. Like, no one would watch it. It would be, you know, it's even to the point where my organization did a webinar debunking a lot of the baseless safety advice that's out there. And we wound up cutting this one because members of our team were like, Meg, that's too confusing. Like, nobody gets it. Like, everyone's lost you. So, when trying to debunk a myth like that, the reality is that there is a grain of truth to it. There's like having our shoulders back, looking around, communicating in an assertive tone can help us. And there is no magical cluster of victim traits that will necessarily get you attacked.
1: Something that I see on my algorithm a lot is just like warnings about like, don't go, like if you're at the grocery store at night, be careful going back to your car, or just be careful going out shopping in general because of like, get picked up for human trafficking and stuff like that. Tell me a little bit more, like how legit are those? Where's the myth here?
0: The false information about trafficking and the efforts to convince privileged, primarily white women that we are at risk is one of the safety myths that does the biggest disservice to the most people. I was very honored to interview Jean Brueggemann, who is the executive director of Freedom Network USA, for my book. She is a leader in an organization that works with trafficking survivors and also pursues advocacy to change laws and policies.

0: agencies to prevent trafficking. Now, the see something, say something signs are very well intended in many cases, but they miss the mark about what trafficking truly is. People who are trafficked are people who are either forced or coerced or given false information about a type of job and who are in a work situation where they can't leave. And while sex trafficking gets a lot of media attention, what Jean educated me about is that the majority of people who are trafficked are in labor trafficking. They are picking our vegetables and fruit. They are working jobs that folks with other options don't take. And sometimes folks that are caught up in trafficking have immigrated to the US and owe debts to the person who brought them to the US, even if they are documented. And because of the illegally low wages, they cannot pay back those debts. So they are stuck in a labor trafficking situation. Also, the way labor laws exist in the United States, a lot of big corporations hire companies to employ their janitorial workers or their produce pickers or their, you know, animal slaughter staff members. And if the folks who are doing the work are not direct employees of the company has less obligation to create safe working conditions. So what trafficking and anti-trafficking advocates have made clear is that we have trafficking because we do not have the political will to change policies, laws, and corporate practices that make workers vulnerable. You know, I saw there's a police officer who has a TikTok feed that is very popular and shows up in my algorithm. And he's saying things like, you know, if you see a zip tie on a gas can, traffickers are going to get you, you know, or if you see a post-it note on your car. And that is just not how trafficking works or what trafficking is.
1: I mean, I've heard, though, some women maybe like saying that like they're shopping at night. Maybe they ran into somebody in the store who's made them uncomfortable. Yeah. And they've gone, you know, they maybe go get an employee to help them out to their car. Yeah. Is that something that you would recommend?
0: I mean, I would recommend that people do what's right for them as long as they're not harming anybody else. That is. So if getting an employee makes you feel safer, you are not calling the police on an impoverished person, you are not perpetuating stigma, that's fine. At the same time, one of the most important things we can do for ourselves in terms of both our own safety and community safety is to take a trusting but critical stance toward those uncomfortable feelings. When people ask me, like, should you trust your intuition? My answer is like, yes and no. Do I feel uncomfortable because of someone's behavior? Or do I feel uncomfortable because of my own prejudices? Now, if I'm in a grocery store and I go down, you know, the canned soup aisle and someone follows me and I turn around and I notice they're not buying any soup, and I go to the produce aisle and that person is still following me and they're not picking out any produce, my first step would be like, hey, what's going on? You know, is everything okay over here? So what I'm doing is I am taking a behavior that this person is trying to keep secret and I am bringing attention to it and naming it. And what I'm doing is I'm naming a behavior. Hey, I noticed you were walking behind me down the soup aisle, and now I'm in the produce aisle, and you're walking behind me. What's going on? Is something going on? What I get in response to that question will give me information. What we like to tell our students at Impact Boston and a lot of other organizations say similar things to their students is the actual red flag is You say what you want or what you need, or you do what you want or need to do, and the other person treats your wants and your needs like they don't matter. So if I'm on an elevator, somebody stands right next to me, I take a couple steps away to get some space, they get closer to me, then I am in a situation where someone's behavior is sending me a message that there could be a problem. But if someone gets in the elevator and they smell bad and their clothes are ripped, that has nothing to do with me. That is not a behavior, and that is not directed at me. That is a sign that a person either did not have access to a shower or chose not to shower. And that, again, maybe like I may get a little nauseous from a gross smell, but that is not dangerous.
2: Meg Stone is the executive director of the violence prevention and self-defense organization Impact Boston and the author of the upcoming book Don't Fight Back and 10 Other Myths About Crime, Personal Safety, and Gender-Based Violence. It's out May 5th from Beacon Press. Meg will also be hosting some book events across the country this summer. You can learn more about her work at megstone.com.

Okay, so for 4 or 5 years now, frankly, it kind of hurts my brain to do the math, I have produced and hosted an episode of 51% every week. We have not missed a week except for that one time where I lost my voice, like, on the day of the show, and Madeline stepped in to host it for me. But I am sorry to say that this is our last week of 51%. I've had some big changes in my life, and WAMC has an exciting new program in the works for this particular time slot. So first off, I just want to say thank you for listening over the years. Not only to my episodes, but to the wonderful hosts that came before me. This has been a long-running program, and I just want to clue you in on what happens next. We're going to air reruns for a little while of some of our favorite episodes. So if you tune into WAMC and hear something familiar over the next few weeks, that's why. But don't go away. Please do stay tuned, because WAMC is still cooking up its new program, and personally, I can't wait to hear it. And, you know, finally, just not to get all sappy, but if I could end with a bit of reflection, I guess I would say this. When I joined this show, I had a couple goals. I wanted to talk about how systemic issues and the patriarchy impact women, but I didn't want that to be all we talked about. You know, despite all the depressing things women have to face, and we've talked about them even on this episode of the show, you know, I quite enjoy being a woman, and I wanted to showcase women who were chasing their passions and enjoying womanhood as well. You know, the past few episodes, we've focused largely on women in the arts, but, you know, over the past few years, I've just gotten to speak with women from so many different walks of life who are all doing really amazing work. So that was goal number one. Goal number two was just that I wanted to learn. You know, sometimes I feel like I've asked dumb questions in interviews, and I probably have from time to time. But, you know, when I started in this show, I was in my early to mid-20s. I wasn't going to fake being an expert on parenthood or menopause or breast cancer for the radio. You know, I just wanted to learn about these things, and I figured if I didn't know about them, then there's got to be other people out there who don't know either. And so all of that to say is that wherever you're listening, I hope you remain curious. And wherever you've been listening from over the past several years, I hope you've learned a bit with me. And thank you for joining us. There were a couple other pieces that I had hoped to fit into this episode, but as usual, I bite off more than I can chew. So if you want to listen to those, you can listen to the episode in full at WAMC.org. This has been our last episode of 51%. 51% is a national production of WAMC Northeast Public Radio based in Albany, New York. 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I'm Jesse King.

0: This is 60 Second Civics from the Center for Civic Education. I'm Mark Gage. Unlike in parliamentary systems, the legislative, executive, and judicial branches in the United States are not integrated. In a parliamentary system, the majority party or coalition in parliament appoints the prime minister. But in the United States, the country as a whole chooses the president. Congress usually has no say in who is elected, and the Constitution does not require a president to have any prior experience in national government. Neither must the party in either the House or the Senate be of the same political party as the president. The Constitution does not require Congress to adopt legislation that the president proposes, approve treaties that the president negotiates, confirm the president's judicial or other nominees, or fund wars. The president's actions are also subject to review by the judiciary and may be declared unconstitutional. Unlike a prime minister, the president serves a fixed 4-year term and does not lose office merely because of low public opinion or failure to persuade Congress to enact proposed legislation. That's all for today's podcast, 60 Second Civics, where civic education only takes a minute.
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4: June 26, 2026. Wednesday night, after President Donald J. Trump refused to sign a landmark bipartisan housing bill into law and melted down at a midday lunch at which he shouted at senators, Senate Republicans appeared to try to mollify him by voting against advancing a war powers resolution the Senate passed the day before. The Republican senators' apology for their brief flash of independence was not enough for House MAGA loyalists. Trump said he would not sign any more legislation until the Senate passed the so-called Safeguard American Voter Eligibility Act, known as the Save or Save America Act, to limit voting before the 2026 election. According to Representative Melanie Stansbury, a Democrat of New Mexico, members of the far-right Freedom Caucus said that if Trump wasn't going to sign any measures into law, there was no reason to debate anymore. They voted against procedural measures to enable the House to conduct business. Unable to accomplish anything, Speaker Mike Johnson, a Republican of Louisiana, sent House members home on Thursday. Stansbury noted, "Nobody has ever seen a Congress like this before. It is truly a bizarre time here in Washington, D.C. This is not good. This is not good for our country. It is not good for our communities. It is not good for our democracy. It's not good just for basic common sense and basic human dignity. Like, these guys need to get it together." The turmoil in Washington, D.C. reflects the changing world of American politics as the Republicans become a far-right party that embraces white nationalism, while those Americans standing firm on the nation's historic democratic principles jockey to create a political system that will represent their movement. On June 25th, the Supreme Court allowed Trump and his administration to end the legal status of more than 350,000 people who are in the United States under Temporary Protected Status, or TPS, after fleeing wars and violence in Syria and Haiti. The six right-wing justices cited procedural reasons for their decision, but Trump loyalists read it as an endorsement of their white nationalism. White House Deputy Chief of Staff Stephen Miller told reporters, "This country doesn't have a future if we don't end birthright citizenship. One way or another, this nation has to end birthright citizenship." Yesterday, at a Faith and Freedom Coalition town hall in Washington, D.C., Representative Tom Emmer, a Republican of Minnesota, the third-ranking Republican in the House, made the white nationalism of the Republican Party clear. He said, "Minnesotans are so afraid that you're going to call us a racist. You're going to call us an Islamophobe. You know what? I would argue that I never did care, but I'm done being careful, even the least bit careful. Somalis don't assimilate, and if they don't assimilate, then they should go the hell back to where they came from." Eric Henderson of CBS News notes that Emmer has moved dramatically rightward in the past decade. In 2016, Emmer told NPR that the Somali community in Minnesota was among the fastest assimilating populations that we've had. "I'm going to say it out loud," he said. "When you move to a community, as long as you're here legally, I'm very sorry, but you don't get to slam the gate behind you and tell nobody else that they're welcome. That's not the way this country works." The once grand Republican Party has become a party of radical extremists coalescing around white nationalism. Meanwhile, voters in Tuesday's Democratic primaries in New York rejected two established Democrats in favor of newcomers with more progressive policies. In response, as Isaac Arnsdorf and Natalie Allison of The Washington Post reported, Trump is trying out midterm messaging that calls Democrats hardcore godless communists. "They're animals," Trump said of his political opponents today in a speech to Christian conservatives at a convention of the Faith and Freedom Coalition in Washington. "We have to stop this horrible threat of cancer that's permeating our country called communism." Trump's rhetoric shows just how far to the right American politics have slid. Communism is a political ideology that calls for public ownership of major resources as well as the means of production, so that the state, rather than private individuals or corporations, owns factories, farms, mines, and so on. In theory, although seldom in practice, the state then redistributes wealth according to need. Communism has never been popular in the United States, and the only politician calling for state takeover of private industries is Trump, under whom the government has taken stakes in at least 9 companies involved in steel, minerals, nuclear energy, and semiconductors, costing at least $10 billion in taxpayer money. Unlike communism, the sort of government both Democrats and Republicans embraced from 1933 to 1981 was very popular. And those opposed to the Trump administration appear to be starting to demand such a government again. Their views are a response to the extremes of wealth in today's United States. Mary Cunningham of CBS News reported in January that the third quarter of 2025 showed the top 1% of households in the U.S. owning 31.7% of all U.S. wealth. That's the highest share they've had since the Federal Reserve started tracking household wealth in 1989. That means the wealthiest 1% held roughly as much in assets as the bottom 90% of Americans combined, about $55 trillion. At the same time, according to a Gallup poll released earlier this month, fewer than half of Americans say they can afford health care. Since the Republicans cut Supplemental Nutrition Assistance Program, or SNAP, funds in last July's so-called One Big Beautiful Bill Act, 4.7 million Americans have lost food assistance, about 11% of those previously enrolled in the program. People are really unhappy, former Senator Sherrod Brown, a Democrat of Ohio, who is running for the Senate seat J.D. Vance vacated when he became president, told Scott McFarlane of McFarlane News today. They believe the system's rigged. They see corporations making more and more money, corporate executives taking more and more of those dollars for themselves, stock buybacks, bonuses, compensation of all kinds. They know they're working harder than ever, and they know that more money's going out than coming in. A Brennan Center survey released in early June showed that 92% of Americans worry about corruption in government. That number includes 90% of Republicans, 93% of Democrats, and 93% of Independents. 79% of those polled want a constitutional amendment to restore limits on money in elections. 66% of Americans think the government has a responsibility to make sure all Americans have health care, versus 33% who say it does not. The Democratic candidates Trump is railing against as communists actually argue that robust private enterprise cannot survive unless the government combats dramatic wealth inequality through regulation and taxation and operates the segments of society that people need to survive, like transportation, utilities, and health care. Across the country, we are seeing Democratic candidates calling for an end to government corruption, the breaking up of monopolies that hurt workers, farmers, and consumers, and shut entrepreneurs out of markets, protection for workers and consumers, universal health care, and an end to big money in politics. These policy demands are not radical. They are firmly within the political tradition, not just of the Democrats, but also of the Republicans. In 1956, the Republican Party platform approvingly quoted the great truth first spoken by Abraham Lincoln, that the legitimate object of government is to do for a community of people whatever they need to have done, but cannot do at all, or cannot so well do, for themselves in their separate and individual capacities. But in all that people can individually do as well for themselves, government ought not to interfere. The platform went on to affirm the party's determination that our children and their children, without distinction because of race, creed, or color, may know the blessings of our free land. It called for unimpeachable ethical standards and irreproachable personal conduct by all people in government. Honesty was an indispensable requirement of public service, party officials said. The Republicans of 1956 also said they were proud of and shall continue our far-reaching and sound advances in matters of basic human needs, expansion of Social Security, broadened coverage in unemployment insurance, improved housing, and better health protection for all our people. We are determined that our government remain warmly responsive to the urgent social and economic problems of our people. They called for helping foreign countries strengthen their economies and supported U.S. participation in an international fund for economic development. We shall continue, they said, vigorously to support the United Nations and to maintain U.S. military strength as a deterrent to aggression and as a guardian for the peace, for these objectives only. Then the Republican Party platform addressed the needs of workers. Quoting President Dwight D. Eisenhower, it said, "Labor is the United States. The men and women who, with their minds, their hearts, and hands, create the wealth that is shared in this country, they are America." The platform noted that Republicans had worked to raise the minimum wage and to expand Social Security and unemployment, workers' compensation, and retirement benefits. They supported the growth of unions and collective bargaining. They would, they said, continue to fight for dynamic and progressive programs, which, among other things, will stimulate improved job safety of our workers, continue and further perfect its programs of assistance to the millions of workers with special employment problems, such as older workers, handicapped workers, members of minority groups, and migratory workers, improve the effectiveness of the unemployment insurance system, assure equal pay for equal work, regardless of sex, extend minimum wage laws, continue to fight for the elimination of discrimination in employment because of race, creed, color, national origin, ancestry, or sex, and provide assistance to improve the economic conditions of areas faced with persistent and substantial unemployment. The Republican Party believes that the physical, mental, and spiritual well-being of the people is as important as their economic health, the platform said. It will continue to support this conviction with vigorous action.
5: You're listening to the American Democracy Minute, keeping your government by and for the people. Attorneys general from 23 states challenged President Donald Trump's March 31st executive order on elections under the Elections Clause of the U.S. Constitution. June 25th, a federal district court judge blocked the administration and the U.S. Postal Service from implementing key sections of the order. It's the latest decision confirming that states and Congress have oversight of elections and, quote, "the Constitution does not grant the president any specific powers over elections." The judge enjoined the administration from implementing sections 2 and 3 of the executive order. Judge Indira Tolwani of the Massachusetts Federal District Court barred the administration from demanding of states or creating a state citizenship list and pointed to writings of the founders and court precedent that states controlled the eligibility of voters, not the executive branch. Trump's executive order tasked USPS with verifying eligibility of voters receiving or returning mail-in ballots using the state citizenship list. However, the judge wrote, "No law enacted by Congress delegates authority to control mail-in voting to USPS." The ruling follows a June 22nd D.C. federal court order barring integration of data into the related SAVE database from federal agencies as a violation of federal privacy statutes. We've linked both decisions at AmericanDemocracyMinute.org. I'm Brian Beal.

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He's got the Wonder Man. He's in happiness.

All righty, all right. Welcome back. Yo, these guys all want me to remind you, and I would be remiss not to tell you that 2 days ago, we had no merchandise. And then yesterday, suddenly, we had it all. We have T-shirts and sweatshirts. And then today, and this has been a trajectory unlike any other. We went from no merchandise to lots of merchandise. And today, we have a merch guy with us, Andres, and he's out there. And I want you to go and say what's up and thank him for flying in and coming and helping Star Kitchen tonight. Our second official crew member behind Brian. Everybody say hi to Brian out there. He's our single guy. Like, really, for Brian, I want you. He did this all himself. This guy loaded in an organ for this show tonight. You guys clearly aren't in a band. If you were in a band, you would know that loading in an organ is almost impossible thing to do by yourself. So Brian, make some noise for Brian, who did this. Brings the best equipment in the world for you people. Yeah. All right, and we got Sherry here.

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This is 60 Second Civics from the Center for Civic Education. I'm Mark Gage. Unlike in parliamentary systems, the legislative, executive, and judicial branches in the United States are not integrated. In a parliamentary system, the majority party or coalition in parliament appoints the prime minister. But in the United States, the country as a whole chooses the president. Congress usually has no say in who is elected, and the Constitution does not require a president to have any prior experience in national government. Neither must the party in either the House or the Senate be of the same political party as the president. The Constitution does not require Congress to adopt legislation that the president proposes, approve treaties that the president negotiates, confirm the president's judicial or other nominees, or fund wars. The president's actions are also subject to review by the judiciary and may be declared unconstitutional. Unlike a prime minister, the president serves a fixed 4-year term and does not lose office merely because of low public opinion or failure to persuade Congress to enact proposed legislation. That's all for today's podcast, 60 Second Civics, where civic education only takes a minute.

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I saw Puppet at Tang's with a mullet and a popsicle. Hey, güero. Yeah, bro. Let's go to Cap and Cork. They have the new Yanni cassette.

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so quiet in here, I could hear a pin drop. Mm-hmm. Is it hot in here? Is it just you and me? Come a little closer, baby.

I like to think back to that wonderful night of self-discovery as Zorro and the Blue Footballs were traveling across the still Texas prairie, searching for that elusive, magical mushroom. Being the old Ozark hillbillies that we are, once in the flatlands, we became lost in the wilderness. So we pitched camp outside San Antone alongside the Colorado River, trading long-forgotten stories and roasting hot dogs over an open hickory fire, when suddenly out of a mesquite grove came a strange sound. At first we thought it was a mad armadillo waiting to bite our weenies, but no, it was just a stray Texas longhorn steer taking a dookie in the outer perimeter of our camp. At first we were outraged by this tacky bovine behavior. Then we realized what grew on cow dew in Texas. As the sun rose in the east, we watched a gigantic magical mushroom reaching for the sky. We chopped it up, passed it around, and wrote this song about it.

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0: Hi, this is Nick Forster. This week in E-Town, we're going to bring you a special show that we recorded live at Red Rocks Amphitheater down in Morrison, Colorado, featuring Amos Lee and his band and the Indigo Girls and their band. It's a wonderful show. That's this week in E-Town.
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2: Who's that crunch crunching on my leaves? This is Sandra Tsing Lo with the lowdown on science. Can plants sense danger before insects cause serious damage? Taylor Perrette and team at the University of Houston studied Aerodopsis thuliana, a tiny mustard plant. They played recordings of hungry caterpillars chewing. No real damage was done to the plant. Yet something remarkable happened. After sensing the vibrations, the plants boosted their internal defensive chemicals. They also released protective airborne volatiles. These signals can deter attackers and warn nearby tissues. Here's the twist. Wind and random vibrations triggered no response. The plants reacted only to authentic chewing patterns. Wow! Imagine how creeped out they get when they hear you eat a salad.
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0: Hey, Tutu, Julian Taylor here, and I've got a great episode of The Jukebox planned for you this week. We're going to play music from the Isley Brothers, brand new stuff from Samantha Ava. We've got Adrian Sutherland on deck, Neil Diamond, Tori Lord, Simply Red, Chappelle Roan, The Dandy Warhols, Etta James, Al Green, and much, much more. So don't touch that dial.
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0: Solar Eyes, saving animals. Across India, thousands of people face injury or death each year from animal attacks. Farmers lose millions of dollars to wildlife crop damage and livestock kills. As human settlements expand and wildlife habitats shrink, these dangerous encounters become increasingly common, resulting in tragedy for both sides. Enter Parabrakish, which means protection from wild animals. This solar-powered deterrent system uses strategically placed LED lights that flash in random patterns, creating an illusion of predator eyes. Unlike traditional deterrents, such as fences or scarecrows, animals don't become accustomed to the unpredictable light patterns. The milk gallon-sized box is mounted to a post and automatically activates at sunset. It can be spotted from up to 500 meters, keeping wild animals safely away. Parabrakish is inexpensive and easy to install and can deter up to 95% of wildlife, including tigers, wild boars, elephants, and more. Thousands of farmers across India are using the technology and have reported much fewer crop and livestock losses. Our planet doesn't work well without the animals in their ecosystems. These innovative technologies offer new ways to respect them, include them, and coexist safely with them. And this is Mandy from GoodNewsGoodPlanet.com.
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0: Back it up a little bit, and good. You found us. 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
3: I'm Salima Hamarani, and welcome to Making Contact.
4: Bueno, nosotros aquí, esta agua que está aquí.
5: Uh-huh. Well, okay, here, this water here, so it looks really clear, as you can see, but this water is full of nitrates.
4: Pero esta agua está llena de nitratos.
3: Today is part two of our series on safe drinking water in California. In the first show, we visited a small town in California's Central Valley called Isla Rossi, where the residents have been living without clean water for over 20 years.
4: Nosotros nos enteramos desde el 2000.
5: We found out in the year 2000, since 2000. But they say that it's been a while already that the water has been polluted. They didn't tell us that the water was polluted until the women who were pregnant here started having miscarriages.
4: Empezaron a abortar, a perder sus bebés, las señoras que estaban embarazadas aquí.
3: But residents in East of Rossi aren't just struggling with their water, they're also having problems with the sewage. The system sometimes fails and then septic water backs up through the house.
4: En el baño, en la cocina.
5: In the bathroom, in the kitchen, in the toilet, all of it. And it smells.
4: Y huele.
3: In the last episode, we talked about a possible solution to East of Rossi's water problem. State funding through a program called SAFER wants to help build new infrastructure and combine East of Rossi's water system with its neighbors through a state-ordered process called consolidation.
6: Yeah, it is moving along, but at a snail's pace. And we at this time anticipate having the construction complete, hopefully at the end of 2026.
3: But the consolidation was ordered in 2019. Why is it taking so long? And what's going on with Isla Rossi's sewage system? Well, the solutions to both the sewage and the water problem are being hindered because of resistance from the local entities that run the utilities in unincorporated towns across California. They're called Community Utility Districts, and they're the topic of today's show. Why are they such a huge barrier to providing access to basic services when they're supposed to advocate for their communities? Stay tuned. All that and more coming up.
7: Que tiene un veneno.
4: Sí. Ah, bueno. Nosotros tenemos que destapar.
3: In our last episode, we visited Berta Diaz Ochoa, a long-term resident of Isla Rossi who'd been struggling to access clean water. When she took me around her house that day, she didn't just show me her drinking water, she also showed me the septic system in her yard.
4: Nosotros tenemos que abrir desde aquí.
5: Here in this area is the septic tank. We have to open it from here up to there.
4: Hasta acá.
3: Isla Rossi's sanitation system was built back in the late 70s, so it's decades old. Pipes carry water out of the house and into a septic tank, and sometimes several houses will share a tank. Then that waste moves through pipes, through town, and into a treatment plant in Cutler, which is a neighboring community. The entire system requires a lot of maintenance, and there are many points where it's prone to failure.
4: Está bajo de la tierra. Nosotros cada vez que vienen a limpiar.
5: It's underground, and every time they come to clean it, we have to open it. We have to dig every time the septic tank is full.
4: Cada vez que se nos llena la fosa.
3: The tanks for each house have to be maintained, which is a service the residents pay for.
4: El año pasado la limpiamos.
5: We cleaned it last year, and it hasn't gotten clogged again recently.
4: No se nos ha tapado ahorita.
3: And if it's not cleaned frequently,
4: cuando se está llena, se nos
5: when it's full, the sewage water backs up into the house, into the bathroom, into the kitchen, into the toilet, everywhere. And it stinks.
4: Todo. Y huele.
3: The pipes and pumps that draw the sewage through the town and into Cutler also need maintenance. In April of 2024, one of the wastewater pumps in town stopped working, and waste began backing up into several homes and spilled out into their yards. Those residents were unable to bathe or use the bathroom for several days. It was just the latest in what the residents felt was a humiliating and overwhelming living situation. The entire system has to be rebuilt and modernized, but that's not the only reason they're struggling. Here's Janaki Anaga, the director of advocacy at an organization called Community Water Center, which helps small communities access safe drinking water through organizing, litigation, and policy work.
6: We hear dozens of residents come and tell us they've never had their septic tank pumped, even despite calling and trying to get through, that they have had to do it themselves and pay. There have also been several instances where the infrastructure has failed due to poor operation and maintenance, and sewage has backed up into people's homes, into their bathtubs and their sinks, and into their backyards.
3: They pay a monthly bill, which is supposed to cover the cost of maintenance. That fee is paid to the East Arosi Community Services District. Sometimes the residents will refer to it as the board or the water board. And every unincorporated town has a community utility district or board.
6: In many of these small towns, there is either what's called a community service district or a public utility district in lieu of a city council, because they're not cities.
3: If you live in a big city, you rarely have to think about the infrastructure that surrounds your daily life. But if you live in what's called an unincorporated area, basic services are often much more vulnerable. About 18% of California's population lives in unincorporated areas, which are small communities without an official central government. Some extremely wealthy towns are unincorporated by choice, but most unincorporated areas are poor and rural. In the past, some were temporary camps for migrant workers from the Dust Bowl from the south or farm workers from Latin America. These areas were never officially made into cities. So in a formal municipality, a city government helps run services like trash or street cleaning or water, but that doesn't exist in unincorporated areas.
6: So they have these boards made up of five people typically that operate these basic services for the residents. These are volunteer positions to be on these boards. There is very little qualification required to be a board member.
3: There are some paid staff, usually the people who handle the billing, for example, or engineers, but almost everybody else is a volunteer. Utility districts are a lifeline for small towns. They're the entities that maintain infrastructure, write grants for new projects, and make sure the bills get paid on time. But in East Arosi, residents argue that the inefficiency of the board has prevented them from fixing their sewage problem. And to understand what's going on, I went to talk to one of the board members.
1: So this is my favorite tree. If I was going to knock down all the plants, that would stay.
3: You're listening to Carlos Sanchez. He's on the board of the East Arosi Community Services District. And before we sat down to talk, he wanted to show me his backyard, which is full of trees and birds.
1: My collection of begonias. Here. More here. More here.
3: Carlos loves his house, which he inherited from his mother, but it's been challenging for him since he returned home.
1: So when I moved here, it was hard. It was hard. Well, I had lived here when I was a kid, but I moved away when I was very young and I never came back. But my mom got sick and I came to take care of her and I just stayed. Moving here has really impacted my health, though. I moved here and my health just went downhill.
3: His mother was one of the first organizers in the area. She began fighting for clean water when the town first realized that the water was contaminated with nitrates.
1: This has been going on for 20 years. We've been fighting this. My mother started this.
3: And back then, when Carlos was younger and living in San Francisco, he thought, well, they're going to get it fixed. The government wouldn't let people live without clean drinking water. But then his mother died before East Arosi's water problem was resolved.
1: Then the whole narrative changes and you have a different perspective on how the government works and how politics work and how the is. And because let's not kid ourselves, if LA or any community that have a lot of money, white rich communities, would be in our situation, do you honestly think that we'd be fighting for this for 20 years?
3: Because of his experience, Carlos chose to follow in his mother's footsteps and try to do something to change East Arosi for the better. In 2022, he decided to join the Community Utility District as a board member.
1: I just started in October.
3: One of the reasons he joined was because the local community said that they'd been having problems with the board and that it was preventing them from fixing their water and sewage.
1: And I said, well, you know what, let me see if maybe with a new board member things can change and I can make and we can fix the problem.
3: So what kinds of problems is the community having with their local utility district? Well, one of the issues is that they can't seem to reach quorum.
2: The CSD has had a huge difficulty in gaining and retaining board members.
3: That's Kaylor Vandersher. She's the community development specialist for an organization called Self-Help Enterprises. They've been helping deliver water bottles to East Arosi, but they also work throughout the Central Valley helping utility districts write grants and access funding for infrastructure.
2: They need at least three in order to hold their board meetings, and they need to hold board meetings in order to improve invoices, pay their employees, get work done, really. They'll get four board members, and then three people quit, and then they get two more board members, and then someone quits. So they keep yo-yoing between being an effective board, really.
3: Part of the reason it's so difficult to maintain quorum on the board has to do with the demographics of East Arosi and the requirements for joining a community utility district.
2: It's a CSD, which is a form of local government, so you need to be a citizen. And we see a lot of people in the community don't have their citizenship, so they can't be elected to this position. While you don't need to speak English to be on the board at all, that is kind of a commonly held idea in a lot of communities. So if someone is monolingual, they only speak Spanish, they don't feel comfortable working in a government type setting where everything tends to be English as a default.
3: Those setbacks are already really big for East Arosi, where most people are immigrants and Spanish speaking. But according to residents, there's another problem they're having with the board. Here's Carlos.
1: It's a secretary. She threatens people. And then there's a lot of issues with finances. A lot of the people in the community here have say that they've been robbed by the board.
3: Many of the locals I talked to said that they would receive bills from the secretary that didn't make any sense. They allege that when they've asked for clarity or tried to negotiate with the secretary, she's threatened to call immigration on them. The board secretary is Lucy Rodriguez, and I reached out to her via email and phone for a comment, but I didn't hear back. I also stopped by her office, which is a small trailer in East Arosi, but it was closed. And that's also part of the problem. East Arosi doesn't really have any automated systems.
6: There's no way to pay your bill over the phone or online. It has to be done in person, and it has to be done between the hours of 2 and 4 p.m. on a Tuesday.
3: That's Janaki Anaga again from the Community Water Center. Her organization has fielded complaints about the secretary for years.
6: You know, the majority of residents that we've talked to, I mean, we get at least a dozen calls every month to our office talking about the bill collection staff there who does not provide receipts, does not provide proper accounting.
3: Janaki showed me pictures of bills that were on small pieces of paper that they'd scratched out and written over. There's no metered readings or history on the bills, just a total, so if you're overcharged, you can't tell why from the receipt. In order to help East Arosi residents make sense of their sewage fee, Janaki had crafted a disclosure form asking to review the billing history of a particular customer.
6: And what comes back to me after 4 or 5 months of waiting is a completely out of order history that will take me back to, you know, maybe 2020, but it's all out of order. So it'll be November 2020, March 2022.
3: Janaki eventually started going to the trailer herself to review the billing, trying to make sense of it. And she shared a video with me of one of those visits, watching as the secretary fills out the residents' bills on carbon copy paper. She also sent a formal complaint on behalf of Community Water Center and East Arosi to the former legal counsel of the Water Board, David Yanez. Among the list of complaints, she alleged that one resident was asked to pay 400% of what they were originally billed without a written rationale for the increase. She argued that the in-person, once-a-week payment system was a strain on people with fixed work schedules, and that the residents felt as if they were facing unnecessary intimidation every time they try to pay their bills.
6: And again, this is a community of primarily farm workers, a lot of undocumented people. So not only is it, what, as one resident describes it, just a psychological horror to go pay your bill and to be strong-armed into paying something that you know you don't owe under threat of some sort of law enforcement, but they're not receiving services that they're paying for.
3: For Carlos, who joined the board to continue the legacy of his mother, it's also starting to feel demoralizing. Though he'd been trying to advocate for the community, he felt like he wasn't able to gain much traction trying to hold Lucy accountable.
1: I've been thinking about it, whether it's even worth me continuing, but at the same time, I made a promise to my mom that I would see this through, and maybe this is the only reason why I'm doing it. I don't want to give up. You know, people here need to be able to pay their bill and have a legitimate bill that they can see and say, oh yeah, I owe this.
3: Carlos's experience highlights how difficult it can be to hold members of a community utility district accountable. There's no overseeing body that makes sure that community utility districts are running effectively, and the board itself has to vote on whether or not to dismiss a member. And that lack of oversight can mean that residents hit a wall when they're trying to fight for change.
8: Buenas tardes todos. ¿Quién necesita español? Dase la mano.
9: Who needs Spanish? Raise your hand.
3: On a very hot September day in 2023, the residents of Vista Rossi packed into a church for a meeting, joined by a stray dog who also happened to wander in.
8: ¿Quién necesita inglés?
9: And who needs English?
8: ¿Quién necesita perro?
9: Who needs dog?
3: The voice you heard is Maricela Mares Aletorre. She's the community solutions advocate for Community Water Center.
8: Por favor, digan su nombre. So we're gonna pass it on to you. Please say your name and what community you're from. If you're not from Easter Rossi.
3: They were meeting in the church that day to debrief a protest that they'd held on August 31st, 2023, after months of trying to negotiate with the water board.
8: How many of you were here for the action on August 31st? So some people raised their hands. Y queremos saber qué sienten. So we want to know how you feel about that action.
6: Residents collected over 148 petition signatures for the removal of this billing staff by the end of September.
3: That's about 35% of the total population of Vista Rossi asking for the removal of Lucy Rodriguez. The protest was back in 2023. As of the time of publishing this piece, there's been no action from the board. In fact, they haven't even met since then because they don't have enough members to hold a meeting. Meanwhile, the community continues to try and find a solution. The staff at Community Water Center now accompanies the residents every month when they pay their bills in person so that they can monitor the amounts and make sure that there's no harassment. But in the long run, Vista Rossi would love to see its sewage system replaced and combined with Arosi's. Arosi is already supposed to take over their water system and billing. In fact, Community Water Center recently introduced legislation that would allow California to consolidate sewage infrastructure in the same way that they already do for water systems. If they could get all of Vista Rossi's services just absorbed into a bigger, more efficient one, the utility district in Vista Rossi would not have to exist at all. That is, if their neighbor, Arosi, would agree to do it. Which takes us back to the water problem and why that's being hindered by local utility districts as well. But this time, the issue lies with their neighbor, Arosi. Stay tuned. That's right after the break.
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3: Welcome back to Making Contact.

0: their systems in town extremely old and collapsing, East of Rosie's own utility district is dysfunctional and it's unable to meet. However, there is an apparent solution to the water issue in East of Rosie, while there isn't a clear solution for the sewage. And that's because the state has specific funding available to rebuild failing water systems across California. It doesn't have that kind of single pot of money for sewage, at least not yet. California also has laws in place that allow the state to combine neighboring water systems. It doesn't have the same laws for sewage. So back in 2018, using those water-specific laws and funding, the state of California asked East of Rosie and of Rosie to voluntarily consolidate the water systems. And they also promised to pay for all of the infrastructure and associated costs. However,
1: of Rosie has been very resistant to extending its pipelines to East of Rosie.
0: That's Janike Naga from Community Water Center. In fact, of Rosie was so resistant that after 2 years of failed negotiations, the state stepped in and mandated the consolidation in 2020. But of Rosie wasn't very happy about that either.
1: They sued the state water board under the argument that essentially that the state was forcing their hand to conduct this consolidation.
0: That suit was eventually dismissed, but I looked through the complaint that Rosie made against the state water board, and it's clear that Rosie is primarily worried about money and capacity.
2: They basically state that it's a violation of Proposition 218, which is a rule that says that ratepayers need to agree to any increase in rates.
0: This is very California specific, but Prop 218 forbids local governments from raising fees or taxes without a local vote.
2: And so what they're saying is that this project is going to result in unforeseen costs that they have not informed their ratepayers of, and therefore there's a Prop 218 violation.
0: They also argued that they were wasting staff time and money working on the consolidation, even though the state would cover all costs.
3: And that's being paid for by the state.
1: Correct.
3: So there's no cost to Rosie.
1: Correct.
4: They are elected to promote and preserve the rights and the water of the Rosie community.
0: That's Kaylor Vandeshur again, the community development specialist at Self Help Enterprises, who we heard from earlier in the show. And a little context here, Rosie is demographically a little different from East Rosie. A lot of farm workers live there, but so do a lot of business owners and even landowners. So it's a slightly richer town, which means that Rosie sees East Rosie as a liability.
4: And so in their eyes, if they are to take on what they may see as a financial hardship of this disadvantaged community, they don't want to be held responsible for, you know, customers that aren't paying their water bill, which happens in every community, you know, for breakdowns, for issues in the infrastructure. They don't want that fiscal responsibility to be on them.
0: Basically, there's a fear that East Rosie is so poor and sometimes so dysfunctional that it would burden Rosie, which in of itself isn't a rich place. It's also unincorporated. Its utilities are also run by a small board of mostly volunteers.
2: Maybe they're concerned that, you know, East Rosie residents are poor and that they're not going to pay the rates. You know, it goes against my grain to like admit that that's a legitimate fear, but it is maybe a legitimate fear for another small district that they'd have no history of financials coming out of East Rosie because of, well, like there's no legitimate staff there to like really do the billing. I mean, all the billing and collections are on little flaps of paper that are just, you know, fly away in the wind. And so there's no like, there's no digital like record of rates. So there's no like history to say, oh yeah, these 102 connections will pay their rates.
0: Poverty and fighting over water is a recurring issue in this area. Poor communities are trying to share and manage a highly contested and vulnerable resource, which for years has gone to rich landowners and agricultural crops first, before it went to the people working in those fields. And continued overpumping by agriculture means that there's less and less water every year, and that more and more of it is polluted. A NASA study in 2016 showed that in some areas of the Central Valley, the ground is sinking by as much as 2 feet every year because of overpumping. And in 2023, a scientific report study found that 30% of drinking

0: drinking wells in the Central Valley could run partially or completely dry by 2040. In the face of California's water crisis, volunteer-run utility districts in poor, unincorporated areas are trying to make sure that their communities survive. This isn't just a problem in one small town, it's a problem throughout the Central Valley. So where does this leave the fight for water in East Orosi? Well, after the voluntary and mandatory consolidations failed, the county, Tulare County, stepped in and started a process of forcibly annexing the two districts, which it can do legally even if there's no agreement in place.
1: There's a chance that we could still stay on the same timeline. And like, honestly, hopefully it'll just delay maybe by a few months. But that's my optimism speaking, is that it's not going to be more than a few months delay.
0: And Orosi may or may not try to sue again. But for now, East Orosi is still on track to get water by 2026. But the battle over sewage and water in Central California means that we need to think differently about unincorporated towns and the community utility districts in them. For one, more people should be able to run to be part of the utility districts in small towns.
2: It's really right now the time, if we have the funds at the state level, which we do for the first time in history, to fix these over 400 failing water systems across California. It's not going to happen without a dramatic change in who runs and who votes and who is elected to serve on these small boards, which over the course of time have historically just been people who are not aligned around a progressive water agenda where they view water as a human right.
0: Since unincorporated areas don't have a city government, a community utility district is the closest thing that they have to democratic local self-determination. If they could function well, they could be an incredible asset for their communities.
2: That water district, East Orosi Community Service District, is overseeing the water access for those 700 to 900 people, just about 100 homes. So it's almost difficult to think about it as its own government because it's so small. But it is a government. I mean, I think the equivalent here in cities is like school boards, right?
0: The same way that school boards can be political and activist spaces where a community's values over childhood education can play out, a utility board isn't just about, well, the day-to-day operations of a sewage system. It's also about the human right to clean water or a dignified existence in a small town where there isn't septic water backing up into your bathtub.
2: Community service districts and public utility districts are the places where the critical decisions around who gets access to safe and affordable drinking water are made.
0: But getting more people to join their boards means that there needs to be structural changes.
2: There is already requirements around ethics training, but it's poorly enforced, as is their requirements around language access, also abysmally enforced.
1: Mostly in English?
2: Almost always in English.
0: As we said in part one, California does have the right laws in place. But the next step is implementing them, and that means supporting utility districts, allowing non-English speakers to run, thinking differently about citizenship requirements, creating accountability measures so that people can be removed from the board if they're not serving their communities, or maybe finding longer-term funding to help support the day-to-day operations of the boards. We'll be keeping an eye on East Orosi and their fight for clean water and a new sewage system, and we'll be sure to let you know when there's a resolution. In the meantime, visit our website for links to today's show, and also leave us a comment. What do you think about water in California? And that does it for today. I'm Salima Hamarani. Thanks for listening to Making Contact.

0: 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I'm Joseph Orozco. Today on Sprouts, we hear the live action at the Missing and Murdered Indigenous Peoples March on Friday, May 8th, Hoopa, California, hosted by the Hoopa Valley Tribe, tribal departments, community organizations, and the spirits of all. Robert DeWalwis Kinney, marching host.
1: Continuing on to the bridge, I'll tell everybody when we get to the bridge here that we'll be downtown Hoopa. We are on the MMIP, Murdered and Missing Indigenous Peoples Walk here. May 8th, Friday, 2026. And that the chant is no justice, no peace. But then they also say individual names periodically as well.
2: No peace! No peace!
1: And we are now on the bridge, ladies and gentlemen. There's more than 100, 150 people here at this time, walking in solidarity to bring attention to many, many murdered, missing, and indigenous people. Now we're halfway across the bridge at this time. Trinity River flowing strong. And ladies and gentlemen, we have crossed the Hoopa Downtown Bridge. Downtown Hoopa. So, as I mentioned before, ladies and gentlemen, we have just crossed the Hoopa Bridge downtown. And we are coming near to the end of the MMIP walk today. So we are here downtown Hoopa now, just about to conclude the MMIP walk 2026. Ladies and gentlemen, the walkers have completely got off the road at this time, so traffic will resume. However, they do have a program here. What we had earlier was the walk beginning at 4, but before that, prayer by Salish Chetan Jackson. We have a water station cool-off point. Looks like Salish is going to do another prayer here for the group, along with Harold Jones. Then we have the Honorable Joe Davis, Chairman's Address, Hoopa Valley Tribal Chairman. Then Danielle Frank from the Youth Advocate Program. Also Kristen King, Karuk Council Member. Salish Chetan Jackson will speak again, but on behalf of the Hoopa Valley Tribal Museum as curator. And then, ladies and gentlemen, an open mic begins at 5:30. 5:30, they ask that you please share your story if you have one to share for the open mic.
0: For this program, the first presenter, Hoopa Tribal Member, Danielle Frank, Hoopa Community Youth Advocate.
3: Hey young, we do sing a holy at Metdoda Nakwe, Sewanalden Nakwe, Watek Nakwe, Wasik Nakwe, Takamilting Chink Sukhdai, Nathan Sukhdai, Wita, Ewok, Smidge Kogrov Nain, Matring, we had a Sergi's holy at Kogrov Mahanta Ting, McConnell Mahanta Ting, Jackson Mahanta Ting, Jerry Mahanta Ting. Well, yeah, I'm the daughter of Smidge and Rihanna. My name's Danielle, but more often than not, people call me Ducky. I've been working in like youth programs here for like about the last 10 years or so. I grew up here in the river, and outdoors was kind of always the place that made me feel safe and good and connected to my community. So that's kind of what I try to bring into the youth programming that I do. Currently I'm the co-founder of the California Indigenous Youth Collective, which is a program that like does a lot of river work with our kids and just gets them outside, get them culturally involved, teaches youth organizing, learning like community organizing and to be a part of my community was something that really helped me through some hard times. And so I'm grateful to be able to do that for the community and for the work. We have some really, really amazing kids around here. You guys are doing a great job raising your young people. And so I'm grateful to be able to support and to help. I was honored to be able to be asked to speak today. I don't know if happy is the right word, but I was honored to share. MMIP isn't something I really thought I had a personal experience with until I was sitting with some of my friends last year during MMIP week, and we were talking about it. And we were talking about how MMIP is more than just somebody going missing yesterday or tomorrow. It's kind of a lot of different things, right? And I lost my dad, AWOC Smidge, and I lost my best friends, AWOC Steph Lewis, when I was 16 and 17 years old. And I was trying to graduate high school. I was trying to figure out my next move in life. I was getting, into youth organizing, and it was really hard. I felt like I didn't really know what to do. I didn't really know if there was resources or who to talk to or how to ask for help. My dad was a special guy to me, and so is Steph, and I know he was special to a lot of people in this community. And I don't know if he's on the MMIP list because, he was killed, and I don't even know if everybody knows that. But he, losing him was terrible. My sister and I were 17 and 18 years old, and it was COVID times. We were the only two people who got to be in the hospital room as he made his transition because those numbers were limited due to COVID. And then I came home and I just didn't really know what to do with my life. I was supposed to be starting college. I was supposed to be doing all these things. I had, accepted a role in my community as a youth organizer. And I didn't even know who in my tribe or who in my community to talk to ask for help for my dad. And I still don't really know. I think I miss him all the time, and I think a lot of people do, and I feel really sad that, we gathered today for this reason. My story isn't different than a lot of yours, and not different than a lot of our kids now. Just not too long ago, I've had to watch the kids that I work with and I care about, and I know you all do, go through the same thing that I did. They sat at the fire of one of their really good friends and had to figure out how to move forward after losing somebody that they grew up with and spent most of their days in their life with. And man, it was hard to watch them. It was hard to know how bad they were hurting. It brought up hurt for all of us. I talked to my grandma about it, and she told me more about her friend who she lost when she was a teenage girl. And so I think it just really, really sad and upsetting that losing somebody as a teenager who's important to you is an intergenerational thing around here. It's something that we can go talk to our grandparents about, our parents, our peers, our nieces and nephews, and they're going to understand because it happened to them. And that's pretty sad. As we were walking here today, I was glad that we were all together, and I was glad to see everybody coming together and being happy and being together in a good way. But I was really sad that this is what we have to come together for, to remember the people that have been, killed in our lives or who've just gone missing and never been found. And I think, I was hoping to see, I'm glad to see some young people here, because I think that's something that it was really hard for me to go through that as a young person, and it still affects my life every day. I think about my dad all the time, and I talk to people about him a lot. It's easier to talk about him now, but for a while it was really, really hard. And yeah, I think it's important for people to understand that MMIP isn't just one thing. It's, yes, it's people getting killed. Yes, it's people going missing. It's also people grooming our children into having really bad behavior and really bad habits, putting them in really dangerous situations and them falling into, these bad pipelines. And then we look around and, we talk about them and how sad it is how they get into these situations. But I feel like a lot of us don't really know what to do about it. And so I'm really excited. I'm grateful and excited for this next group of young people to come up and be adults, because I know that they're wanting to, like many of us, wanting to see this change, right? Wanting it to be better here. I think many of us believe and know that our homelands are the best place for a Native person. This is the only place in the world where we're gonna look around and see 90% of people who are like us on the inside and on the outside. And that's why I came back home, because I didn't feel like I had the anywhere else in the world. And then I'm always encouraging the kids I work with to either go get an education and come home, or, you know, work here, or just stay here. Because although there are hardships, this is the best place for an Indian person, is on our own homelands. And I think the only way that we're going to actually be able to keep them home and do something is if we keep doing good things, you know, like not just coming together to mourn and to grieve and to be lost, but coming together to celebrate, to have joy, to be proud of each other and be proud of them. I think those community events and like those programs for our kids are the most important thing when we think about the future of like the Hoopa people, the Klamath River people, you know, all of our tribes here. Is if our kids decide that this place is too hard for them to be and they leave and don't come back, you know, what happens to our people and our culture and our land? And so, I was grateful to come share a story. I was not really sure if I was going to do it, but if you know my dad, he always liked to talk shop. So I tried to show up when asked, especially for my people. More often than not, I'm talking about like water stuff, river stuff, kid stuff. So today's a hard subject, but I was grateful to be able to share a little bit of a story and to say thank you to everybody who came, and to recognize that sometimes the problem is the people who are not coming to these things, right? Like, we do have some hard stuff going on in our valley, and I am grateful for all the council's doing and like the different organizations and different families to address the hard things that are happening here so that we can work towards a better, healthier, stronger future. I encourage everybody to think about their own healing in this process too. You know, we can't heal other people if we're not feeling good ourselves or good about ourselves. And so I hope that each of us can find like some happiness, some healing, spend some time with the river, spend some time with each other and feel good in that way. And I hope that our young people can look around and see that like everybody here cares about them and everybody here wants to see them have a good future. So they can see you guys out in the community, you know, give them a wave, ask them how they're doing. Big reason I said yesterday is because of who asked me to speak. You know, those things are important. And I think just knowing, like walking in the grocery store and, you know, ask how you're doing, what you're up to, how your work's going, how your life's going. And I think that's really important. So I encourage us to keep, you know, asking each other how we're doing, checking in with each other, stopping by to visit, dropping by your auntie's house to drop off some food, and just trying to show up in a good way. We're all taught how to do that. And I think we get busy paying our bills and trying to live our lives that sometimes we forget how to live in the best way we can, including myself. And so I look forward to visiting more, spending more time together, and yeah, just keep working with our kids. I think the more that we can help our kids heal from their traumas and then raise them up into adults, the better our community is going to be. If you can look around and like see all these good people around you and know that they're trying to stick up for really good things. And I really appreciate everybody who's coming together for the MMIP issue. I know it's something that unfortunately pretty much affects all of us. And I know we all really miss the people who've been taken from us. And you know, it's hard to talk about them, but I think it's important to talk about them as well so that doesn't happen to our kids. You know, I do not want to grow up and watch these kids who I work with on an almost daily basis turn into MMIP. That I can't imagine that, and I don't want to. And the only way that that stops is with all of us. So I appreciate everyone for having me out. I appreciate getting asked to share, and I appreciate everybody who's here. And I hope that we can work together to solve some of the harder issues that maybe we don't talk as much about. Thank you. Tadia.
0: 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I'm Joseph Orozco. We're listening to the live production of the Missing and Murdered Indigenous People's Walk in Hoopa, California. Our second presenter is Hoopa Tribal member Solicitan Jackson, Hoopa Tribal Museum Curator.
4: Hey, Ankele, everybody. I'll try to talk louder. I hope you guys can hear me. So as we was walking, I was just wondering a couple things. Sometimes Indian things will go in my head. So I said, I would look at somebody and I say, Dandahwa Chakatame. And that basically means, who are they walking for? As we're walking along, I'm thinking everybody has a reason to walk here. And that's what went through my mind. Another thing was, Diti Chenu Atis Choi. which means what are they feeling, what are they sensing. So I try to pay attention to what other people are going through while this is going on. So I was asked to talk a little bit about Indian women and what does that mean. So I just had a discussion yesterday. Somebody came into the museum and they were talking about all the things that are going on and the role of women. And I told them that I think that for Indian women, the stats are so high that they'll be assaulted in some way, 3 times more likely than the average American woman. So Indian woman is more, almost all of you, it will happen. So that's a pretty sad stat. But I was thinking, I told this guy I was talking to that I think the women are related to the land. The health of the land and the health of the women are interrelated. And I can give you examples of a couple of those things. But I think for us, I don't think we had as much horrible things happening to women traditionally. I think that came in with the soldiers, because at that time, us as Indian people, we had no rights. There was no laws to protect us. California passed a law in 1849 that excluded all Indians. So there was nothing anybody could do if somebody raped your daughter or took your mother or stole your child. It was legal. 1849, California passed an act for the governments and protection of Indians, it was called. Worst name ever, because it didn't do any of those things. But what it did is it made it legal to enslave Indian people. So what would happen is armed white men would go into villages from 1849. This is when it started. You have to remember a gold rush was going on. Nobody wanted to do domestic work. Nobody wanted to farm. Nobody wanted to wash clothes. Nobody wanted to clean the house. So what they did is they attacked all these Indian villages. They killed all the men. They took most of the women, killed the women that fought them, and then they took the children, because the law said, this is a California law that was passed, that you could keep an Indian until they were 30 years old. So most of the people that were being taken were children. Anywhere between 6 and 8 is where most of the kids were being sold. So armed groups of white men would come onto the reservation or into villages, kill the adults, take the children, and go sell them. So my degree is in history. I wrote a big paper about this. And I found 6 people in my own family that were taken, that were stolen. I found receipts for one of them. So my grandma's auntie was a 4-year-old girl. She was taken and she was sold to Henry Havens in Arcata out on the coast on F Street. That's where he lived. He was an attorney. So Dora, I found her in the census a few times. And she ended up marrying some white guy and moved all the way to Maine after she was 30. She had all her kids in her 30s and 40s. And I'm still trying to contact these people, tell them, do you even know that you're Indian? Do you even know that, you know, people are related to you this way? Do you even know your great-grandmother's story? What happened to her? So those things were going on, and that law wasn't rescinded. Even though the Civil War went on and all the slaves with the Lincoln's Emancipation Proclamation were emancipated in 1861, that didn't happen to Indians. It only applied to black people. So all these Indians that were being enslaved, we were enslaved as people until 1924. And the reason it was 1924 is because that's when we were legally made citizens of the United States. So we were the last group to be to get citizenship. So I found this, like I said, my great aunt, Dora. But there were many others. I went to many families. Everybody seems to have a story of people being taken. My language teacher, Verdina, she said people were being taken when she was a girl in the 40s. Some old Indian man showed up and he was looking for his people. He was stolen when he was a boy. And he was taken to Sacramento, and he worked for these white people. Their name was Townsend, and he took their last name. He was Townsend, too. But he came back, and he was looking for his people. He was looking to see if his parent was still alive, his mother, who he remembered, but she was likely gone. He was looking for his siblings, but they were all gone. He only had cousins left. And that was the Spencer family. His cousins were the Spencers. So that's a story that she had. So all of those things were going on. Another aspect I want to tell you, and this happened to many, many women, their stories. I only found one story where the Indian woman is telling the story from that timeline. So this story is about from 1900 or so, and her name was Lucy Thompson. So she was what we call meaningful touch to people to the south of us. And on again, the same story, all of her men were rounded up, they were all tied up, they all got shot, they all got burned. And she remembers in her story the smell of the bodies in her nose. So she was taken and she was sold to a white pig farmer, and I guess he beat her a lot. And then when she was 11, he sold her again to another white man, and he kept her chained on a bed for about 10 years. She had 4 children for him. One of those children had a great-granddaughter who married my uncle. This is my Auntie Kathy. So this is kind of personal to me, that story. And then, so many of those things were going on. And so that attitude towards Indian women, these atrocities towards Indian women, they're normalized. They became what happened to us all the time. It was legal. Again, it was legal to do this. The soldiers, there was a soldier out at Fort Humboldt who was talking about that they would just kill the Indian slaves as if they had were dogs, even if they had been domesticated, meaning they spoke English and lived in the house for months on end. So that was the soldier was saying that, but he didn't do anything because it was legal. So Indians were being sold at $50. Black slaves at the same timeline were being sold for $2,000. Indians were cheap. Indian lives were cheap. I found a newspaper clipping that said there was at least one Indian child in every house in the county. I found other clippings where one guy owned 900 Indians. So this was a big thing, but you won't find it in the history books. You got to go find it in the archives. You got to find it in old newspapers and things. This is not something they teach. This is not something they're proud of. This is not something that they want us to know about. So that's a big aspect, and I think that's what has continued to happen. Those things, those attitudes, those atrocities of women continued and became normalized. It became normalized within our own people and still happens today. So we have to be aware of those things and why they show up and where they come from. Another thing I want to talk about is in English, most people don't realize that whatever language you speak helps shapes your frame of reference, how you think, how your mind works, gives you boundaries on what you can and can't think about. So in English, what it does, if you speak English and you think in English, it just automatically happens the way English is formed, but it separates the people from the land. They have words like civilization. They have words like wilderness. But what these do, what this thinking does, it means that the people are separate or other from the land. It separates you from the land. Well, when you think in Indian and you talk in Indian, it doesn't work that way. We don't have those words. We don't have those concepts. If anything, we're even with the land. We're equal to. We're not superior over it. We're equal to. And in many of our stories, the human beings are the youngest sibling. We came last. We're the most ignorant. We have the most to learn. So I want to end with a word that is pretty powerful for me, because the puberty ceremonies and all the ceremonies, the acorn feast, the things that women did were the first ceremonies that died out, were the first ceremonies that were gone. So in our justice system, most people don't know it, but we had an equal justice system. Everybody thinks our men ran everything, but kind of true, kind of not true. So when somebody broke a law, it was up to the men to enforce the law. It was up to the men to do the payment for something that went wrong. But the ones who kept all the laws in their heads, the ones who were taught from the time they were little girls, up until they're elderly women, not every woman, but some women, it was their job to remember every law, every infraction. So if something happened, they would go to these women, and these women would tell them, this is what the law says. And then so the men would have to go to them, they would have to ask them this, and then the men would go and do the law. So again, there was a co-branch in our justice system. But when the white people showed up, they didn't want to talk to women. They didn't give any women any credence. Women couldn't vote. Women couldn't leave their man back then. So again, those things were oppressed within our culture. And those are things that we need to bring back. So to end this, that word I was talking about, we have an Indian word, and it shows how the women connect the people to the land. So it comes up in the puberty ceremonies. They say kinnashtonk, but that's one particular tense. They call it imperfective tense. I don't want to get into like a bunch of linguistic stuff here, because that's not my point. But we have other tenses. A perfective tense, this just means that something has been perfected. It has been done. It can happen in the future, past, or present, but in a perfective way. So the word changes. It becomes kinnatuishta. And so you have to think about, what does this word mean? It was such a strange word when I first heard it, and my teacher was saying this word, because I found it very, very strange that they started the word with kinna. Because that means we're talking about something that's not human. And I was like, what the hell? We're talking about this young woman transitioning into a woman. How come we're talking about her like she's not a human? What's going on there? So that's what the kih means. The nah, kinah, kiwistah. The nah means that whatever this non-human thing, it goes in many directions. It can cycle. And then the kiwist part right in the middle of the word, that's telling me whatever this non-human thing that's going around all the time, it means it's interacting with her. And that there's some type of reciprocation going on. She interacts with it, and it interacts with her. And then the dah at the very end of the word, it tells me that this thing that's interacting with her, that's non-human and going around, it lives in her. So I had to say, what are we talking about? What is this thing that lives in this woman, or this girl, woman that's changing? And she said, Ninasan Khujin. That means the spirit or the power of the earth. That's what's going on. So these women are imbued. The spirit or the power of the earth comes and lives in them. And that's why we have a whole 10-day ceremony for these women that are going through this. That's why they need 10 days to imbue this power and learn how to use it. So I just want to leave you with that, because that ties the people to the land and the spirit of the earth, but it also ties all of us because of that. And so when we do those ceremonies, and when we sing, and we celebrate those things, we recognize those things. And I'll just end it there. Hayah Hohwan.
0: That's it for Sprouts. 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I'm Joseph Orozco for KIDE, Hoopa, California. 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
6: It's good. These people who are sitting in are reminding us of the invisible people. And that's the idea of a people's history. You know, that's what Ray is doing in his People's History of the American Revolution. There's a connection between the history of invisible people in the past and the story of invisible people in the present. That's the connection between, you know, the invisible people of the American Revolution and its time and the invisible people in our time.
7: That's Howard Zinn, and this is Alternative Radio. I'm David Barsamyan. This edition of AR features Howard Zinn and Ray Raphael on the People's History of the American Revolution. On July 4th, 1776, 56 men in Philadelphia signed the Declaration of Independence. Today, the day is marked by store sales, fireworks, and parades. The much-revered founding fathers were mostly wealthy merchants and large land and slave owners. One of them was John Adams, who was not so well off. He predicted, I'm quoting, "The history of our revolution will be one continued lie from one end to the other," unquote. Adams was prescient. Legends have become facts. The traditional accounts of the revolution are about a handful of brave white men who declared independence from Britain. In the telling, many were left out. Women, for example, played vital roles by raising families, farming, running businesses, making uniforms for the soldiers, cooking and feeding the troops, and even taking up arms and fighting themselves. A people's history ensures their inclusion. To talk about a people's history of the American Revolution are Howard Zinn and Ray Raphael. This classic from the AR archives was recorded at Harvard University in Cambridge, Massachusetts in 2001. We begin with Howard Zinn. He was a leading progressive historian. His A People's History of the United States has sold more than 4 million copies.
6: Talking about what's going on here, the students sitting in for a living wage. If we were writing a history of Harvard University, we might leave them out, unless we were doing a people's history of Harvard University. And if we're doing a people's history of Harvard University, then we would have them, and then we'd have the anti-war protesters of the 60s, we'd have all the people who were turned over to the FBI by Harvard University. Now, maybe I'm exaggerating, but there's some connection between Harvard University and the establishment. Isn't there? I think so. No? But, no, of course not. I suppose I contrast this, the sit-in, as, you know, a people's history, and I contrast that with the other Harvard, the other Harvard is epitomized for me by walking into Widener Library. When you go up the stairs of Widener Library, you see this tribute to a soldier. And tribute to a soldier is good, except that there's a slogan that accompanies this tribute to a soldier. And there are different ways you can pay tribute to a soldier, and there's a way you pay tribute to a soldier which is unsettling. And this tribute at Harvard, it says, "Happy is he who with one embrace clasps death and victory." Am I right? Do you remember that? Yeah. I didn't like that, you see. And every time I went into Widener, I was reminded of that. So anyway, it's good. These people who are sitting in are reminding us of the invisible people. And that's the idea of a people's history. You know, that's what Ray is doing in his People's History of the American Revolution. I've read a fair amount on the American Revolution. This is the best single book on the American Revolution that I've read. There's a connection between the history of invisible people in the past and the story of invisible people in the present. That's the connection between, you know, the invisible people of the American Revolution and its time and the invisible people in our time. And it seems to me you can go from one to the other. That is, by looking at the present and being conscious of the people we don't notice in the present, you can then be induced to look into the past and say, hey, what are the counterparts of these people I know about today, the cleaning people and the immigrants and the hard-working people who overlooked? What is their counterpart in the past? And that leads you to a people's history of the past. That leads you to look for different things in the past than the kind of things you get in traditional textbooks. Or you can go the other way. You can go into history and read a book like Ray's, or read other books that will tell you about Native Americans and women and black people and working people and African Americans, and then ask yourself, what is their counterpart today? But in either way, a connection is made between the past and the present. And it's important to know that, because there's no point going into the past if you're never going to come out of it. And there's no point going to the past unless you're going to make a connection between what you learn about the past and what you see, you know, in the present. I must tell you, doing people's history, I was in the South. I was living in the South. I was teaching at Spelman College in Atlanta, Georgia, and Black Women's College. Became involved in the movement, and then became involved with SNCC, the Student Nonviolent Coordinating Committee. Began moving around the South, becoming a kind of writer participant in the movement. Went to Albany, Georgia, and Selma, Alabama, and wherever SNCC was doing things, wherever the movement was engaged, and going into towns in Mississippi and Jackson and Greenwood and Greenville and Hattiesburg and so on. And it occurred to me, the things I was seeing, I know we're not being recorded anywhere. They're not becoming part of anyone's history. Oh, well, sure, I was reading in the papers about what the heads of the NAACP were saying and what the latest legal struggles were, you know, on the level of courts and, you know, and what possible legislation there might be in Congress and what the president might be saying. But the things that I was seeing on the ground level were not becoming part of history. And so I wrote a letter to Columbia University, my alma mater, although I don't have a maternal or paternal relationship. Let's put it this way. I went to Columbia University, and that's where I got my doctorate. That's where I did my graduate work. And I knew they had an oral history project, which was new at that time. Now oral history is known. That time, oral history was new. There was no Studs Terkel around then. And I had, in fact, done some work in the Columbia University oral history project. And I knew what the oral history project consisted of. Consisted of somebody interviewing ex-secretaries of state, ex-generals, ex-admirals, ex-almost everybody who was important in the higher echelons of government and industry, you know, and, you know, trying to catch them before they died. And that's the trick of oral history. you follow the health reports, and you interview people who are about to go, and you get them at the right moment. Because I knew that's what the Oral History Project consisted of. And so I wrote to Columbia University, I wrote to the Oral History Project, and I said, hey, well, I didn't start off that way, because you don't write that way to Columbia University. But I said, there's terrific oral history to be done down here. I mean, come down, send somebody down here with tape recorders. Take the people in Albany, Georgia, who's been demonstrating. I mean, who knows what's happening in Albany, Georgia? Take these people who've just come out of jail in Albany, Georgia. Well, a good part of the black population in Albany, Georgia has been in jail. Talk to them. Go to Selma, Alabama. Take the Selma Freedom Chorus and a church rally that takes place before the people are going out to try to register to vote in Selma. You know, go to Greenwood, Mississippi. Talk to Mrs. Ruby Pilcher, who lives next door to the Freedom House set up by the SNCC workers, and who brings them food and takes care of them, and talk to her about her life, and that's oral history. I got this letter back from Columbia University. That's a wonderful idea. When somebody starts off that way, you get very suspicious. A wonderful idea, you know, it's like Gandhi said about Western civilization, a great idea. But we don't have the resources. Columbia University doesn't have the resources to do that. It's like Harvard University doesn't have the resources to pay a living wage to its workers, right? None of these people, you know, it's like, you know, really, it's like the, you know, it's always that way. I mean, the people with the most resources don't have the resources. You know, the richest country in the world doesn't have the resources to take care of the health needs of 40 million people. You know, that's the story on every possible level. They don't have the resources. But what it really means is they don't have the interest. It means they don't care. That's what it really means. It means that they don't need these people. They don't need to represent these invisible people because we're represented. We're represented by the Secretary of State. You know, we're represented by the people up on high. They're the ones who take care of things. And so, you know, we don't need these voices. That's the idea. And the premise of this is, this is one big family, this country. And we all have a common interest. Therefore, the people who are on top, they can represent everybody. We aren't divided by class and race and sex and this and that. No, it's as the Constitution begins, the preamble of the Constitution begins, we the people of the United States, right? That's all of us. Those 55 rich white men who got together in Philadelphia, this wonderful multicultural group got together in Philadelphia, and we the people of the United States, you know. No, so they think, yeah, we're all one, and therefore we can be represented by the people with money and power. And so, in fact, we have the language to exemplify that. We have, you know, the national interest. Shall we do this? Should we go here? Should we send troops there? Should we bomb here? Well, if it's in the national interest. In whose interest? And so there's no such thing as the national interest, national defense, national security. Or is it somebody's securities? That's, you know, closer to it. But that's the pretense, you know, that we have this common interest. And no recognition of the fact that we are a class society, have always been. You could write a history of the United States and start off with a sentence, the history of the United States is a history of class struggle. Well, that would be a dangerous way to start off. It would be hard to get a publisher, a mainstream publisher to do a history of the United States. But the truth is that, yes, we, a society riven by class right from the very beginning, riven by race, riven by, right from the beginning. It's not that, you know, we were all pilgrims, you know, coming here dressed in those funny costumes, sharing everything, writing the Mayflower Confab. I remember all that stuff given. No. There was us, and there were the Native Americans. There were the blacks and slaves, and there were the slaveholders. There were the servants, there were the masters. There were the people given huge grants of land. Huge, huge grants of land. Other people, no land at all, propertyless people. From the beginning and up, all through American history. You know, I mean, James Madison recognized this when he was writing in the Federalist Papers and he was trying to persuade people to ratify the Constitution. He said, well, we need a government. We need a strong government. Why do we need a strong government? Because, well, there's conflict. Federalist number 10, right? Society is divided into factions. Based on what? Some people have property, some people don't have property. There's going to be conflict. We've got to do something about controlling this conflict. We have this nice, new, strong government. It will help to control this conflict. He was very aware, as were all the founding fathers, as were all those people who gathered together in Philadelphia, very conscious of the rebellions that had just taken place after the Revolution. Just Shays' Rebellion being the most recent one, just before. And there's an important conjunction between the Shays' Rebellion of 1786 and the framing of the Constitution in 1787, because the framers of the Constitution were very conscious of the fact that out in western Massachusetts, thousands of farmers had gathered and rebelled against the elite of Boston, against the high taxes that they had to pay, and they had surrounded courthouses, and they had prevented the court proceedings from going on. This was a real rebellion. And there were similar rebellions in other parts of the country, in Virginia, in Pennsylvania, in New Jersey, similar rebellion. And the founding fathers were conscious of this. One of the Washington's generals, General Knox, wrote to him after Shays' Rebellion. He said, these people in Shays' Rebellion, many of them veterans, you know, veterans of the Revolutionary War, Captain Daniel Shays himself a veteran, they come back and they find that all those promises, oh, how universal a story this is, of veterans being given promises that if they fight and sacrifice that they will come back and there'll be a new world and so on. And Knox writes to Washington, so these people fought in the Revolution. They think because they fought in the Revolution that the fruits, the wealth of this country belongs equally to them. Well, this is dangerous. And so a government is set up which is going to try to control rebellion. That was the idea of the Constitution. The idea of the Constitution was not, as even some, you know, very prominent historians said, oh, they wanted to, these are very wise, they were smart men, eloquent men, and so on. But the myth is that their idea was to set up a democratic society and, you know, liberty and justice. And no, that was not. The intent was to set up a government that would be able to control things, be able to deal with Indians, as the settlers moved out west, be able to deal with the slave rebellions, to be able to deal with working people who rebelled. That was the idea of it. So, well, that, and so, in fact, a government was set up that was able to deal with that and has been able to deal with that ever since. Because ever since then, we've had a government and legislation that was represented a particular class of Americans. It didn't represent the poor, and didn't represent the black, and didn't represent the immigrants, and didn't represent the Native Americans. The history of legislation in this country from that point to this point has been a history of legislation to benefit a very small group of people. There have been a few departures from that. When you have a society divided this way, history is going to reflect those conflicts and those divisions. It can't be a neutral history, a history in which, oh, the history represents everybody. History is going to be written from a point of view. And some people are going to be left out, and some people are going to be given prominent attention. It's inevitable, right, that you know, you have an enormous mass of data. And inevitably, you must choose from that enormous mass of data what you are going to present in when you write history, or when you teach history. And you choose according to what you think is important. That is, you choose according to your point of view. And depending on where you are and where you sit and who you're trying to please, you will have a different notion, you know, of what, you know, is important. But if you look at it from the point of view of people who have been generally left out of the dominant landscape of American history, things look different. You know, the American Revolution looks different from the point of view of Indians. The Jacksonian period, I remember, was taught to us as Jacksonian democracy. Those words always went together. Jacksonian democracy. Jackson was a slaveholder. Jackson was a racist. Jackson was an Indian killer. And in the period of Jacksonian democracy, the industries were beginning in New England, and girls were going to work at the age of 12 and dying at the age of 25. And you know, in this period of Jacksonian democracy, and also this was a period in which the army of the United States, under with Jackson's orders, was driving the Indians of the Southeast out of their homes across the Mississippi, the Trail of Tears. 4,000 out of 16,000 die in the Trail of Tears. This was Jacksonian democracy. So, looking at Jacksonian democracy from different points of view, you have to separate those two words. Look at the Civil War from the standpoint of Indians. The Civil War is a war for the liberation of slaves. Yes, and in fact, you know, there's a kind of emancipation that takes place as a result of the Civil War. And yet, during the Civil War,

0: Calling it, wow, that's when we became a great economic power, and we're taught to take pride in the wealth of Carnegie, or the achievements of the great, you know, and in how many steel ingots were produced, and how many miles of railroad track were laid, and it's all us, our interests are the same. But from the point of view of the people who worked in Rockefeller's oil refineries, the people who worked in the Chinese and Irish immigrants who worked on the Transcontinental Railroad, from a standpoint of the people who worked in Carnegie steel mills, it wasn't simply a great economic miracle, There was a human cost to economic progress, which is not much dealt with in the traditional histories of that great period of industrial expansion between the Civil War and World War I. Take the so-called progressive era in American history. Progressive era, why? Some reforms were passed. Roosevelt was president. Progressive era is exactly that period in which more black people were lynched in this country than any other period, Roosevelt, the great progressive. Roosevelt, there he is on Mount Rushmore. A warmonger, a militarist, a lover of war, a man who observes a massacre taking place in the Philippines while he's president and congratulates the general who orders the massacre of 600 Philippine men, women, and children. And our heroes, when you look at it, depending on your point of view, the heroes are different. It's no longer Theodore Roosevelt. It's Emma Goldman and Mother Jones, and Helen Keller and Eugene Debs, and Frederick Douglass and W.B. Du Bois. You just get different heroes depending on your point of view. This approach to history, this presenting of history from a standpoint of what do our leaders do, what is Congress, telling the story of America from the standpoint of what are the statutes passed by Congress and what are decisions made by the Supreme Court and what are the edicts by the presidents and so on, and who are the military heroes that we should erect statues to. This approach is a profoundly undemocratic one. And we're presumably a democratic country, but that's a profoundly undemocratic approach to history, the leaving out of the point of view of people who are, yes, invisible, who don't have power. And what it does, that kind of history, it creates a passive citizenry. It creates a citizenry that believes that the important things that are done by important people, and that all that is left for us to do, all that's left for citizens to do, is to engage in the most puny act of citizenship, and that is to vote. Really, because all we have to do is vote for these, we have a choice. What a choice we always have. But to vote, that's the pinnacle of citizenship in this supposedly democratic country, to vote for A or B, or A or A prime, you see. But in fact, the history of the country shows that when important gains were made in justice, in economic justice or racial justice, or the attention paid to the problems of women and the existence of women, whenever progress was made, it was not made through the initiative of people on top. It was made by citizens, by people getting together, by organizing, by the labor organizing, by anti-war people organizing, by women organizing, by disabled people organizing, by gay and lesbian people. That's when things change. It's important to know that so that you don't remain a passive citizen. And so that you understand that we all will have a role to play. It seems to me that is the importance of people's history. And that's why I'm so glad that Ray Raphael has done his book, and now he's going to talk to you. Thank you.
1: I'm going to talk tonight about writing common people into history. People, that's my focus. First, let me define that, common people. You have to watch out with people, the term people, because it's really that term can really be mustered from the left or the right or even the center in its behalf. The center, I'm referring to the will of the American people uttered by ultra-privileged male politicians in this last election, a little too often for my liking. So I'm going to define common people, very simple definition, as those who do not enjoy the special privileges of wealth, prestige, or political power. Or alternately, if you prefer, all those whom Alexander Hamilton warned us against. So why do we study common people? First, on the most basic level, it's

0: question of just simple social justice, giving equal airtime, give credit where credit's due. Beyond that, what's really more important is it's through history that we learn how to interpret the political process, through the study of history. For years in school, fourth, fifth, sixth, seventh, eighth grade, so on, until you're about a senior, you learn history before you learn how our present political process is supposed to work. And in history, then, if you study the workings of the, from basically top-down history of the elite, that's the way you just come to imagine that's what politics is. That's the way history works, politics works, since it worked then. We can marginalize people in the past, therefore we can marginalize people in the present. So there's a whole political message there. Then beyond that, from the historian's point of view, you want to study common people just for the sake of accuracy. You leave out too much when you don't. Let me give you an idea of some of the things that it leaves out. What I do in my book, I take my lens, my focusing lens, and I switch from George Washington and come over to his slaves, the Indians whom he displaced, the soldiers whom he commanded in the army, their wives, their mothers, the women who followed the army, all these other people. So let's look at some of these other people, the slaves. About one in every five slaves in the South ran to the British for their freedom during the Revolutionary War. This included 17 of Washington's own slaves, 30 of Jefferson's own slaves. And this was really an exodus of biblical proportions, really greater than the more famous Underground Railroad that followed. So huge consequences here. You think of Indian wars as, you know, okay, the whites going out and after the Indians. It's much more complex than that. In the Revolutionary War, every single Native American east of the Mississippi was directly affected by the Revolutionary War. Most of them sided one way or the other, and most of them sided with the losing side, namely the British. This opened up all the lands, and they suffered the consequences. It was really the largest war, Indian war, in the nation's history. Most people, everybody really agrees that the beginning of the American Revolution started in Lexington and Concord, shot heard around the world, Paul Revere and all that. That's April 19, 1775. The previous summer, 1774, there were, in every county seat throughout rural Massachusetts, thousands upon thousands of farmers went to the courthouses, dragged out every British-appointed official, deposed them, dragged them out into the streets or onto the commons where they'd have to run the gauntlet. They made them take off their hats and recite their resignations between maybe 3,000 to 6,000 people. Lined up on each side. Once was not enough. They had to do it over and over and over. They didn't have microphones, and all the people wanted to hear. At every juncture during these proceedings, the people would take votes. Was that the resignation sufficient? Maybe he should change it. This amazing, amazing outpouring. By the end of it, you have the no, zero British presence in the Massachusetts countryside. 1774. What happens 8 months later, the British try to reconquer a land they had already lost, and that is the Counter-Revolution, which for all these years has masqueraded as the revolution, the beginning of the revolution. Phenomenal discovery. It's like the emperor's new clothes. Why don't people see that? Because we're locked into certain myths. We get those myths by too narrow a focus. If you just look at what the farmers were doing during that time, you see what's happening. Go on and on like this. All these people are seeking freedom. Slaves, the farmers, the Indians, they're all seeking their own version of freedom. It's not just the taxation without representation people. A lot of the loyalists were seeking their freedom. You have in Maryland, Delaware, Hudson Valley, New York, southern backcountry, you have loyalists who are rebelling against the elite. The elite were patriots in those areas. These people become loyalists, and they fight for the loyalists for their freedom, lower class tenant farmers. Pacifists, they're fighting for their freedom a whole different way. One in 30 free Americans during the revolutionary time belonged to a religious, pacifistic organization which opposed all war, and this one in particular. They had to face the power of a very oppressive government which was going at them. They wanted their money, they wanted their bodies, and they wanted them to take oaths. These people wouldn't do it. A lot of them landed in jail.
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0: Women, A lot of us know that women gave up tea and fancy ornaments for the sake of the revolution. Well, some women gave up fancy ornaments and tea, those who could afford it. A lot of other women behaved quite differently. You had the lower class women, many of them joined the Continental Army, basically. They had nowhere else to go. These were basically homeless people, and they became camp followers. Other women rioted against war profiteers for lower prices. You have a whole other level of involvement here. When you look at the revolution from the standpoint of class, too, you find out that it was really, in 1775, there was a massive outpouring of all classes, virtually all classes, except at the very top, of people against the British. By the end of that year, most people with any form of property, whether that was a shop or a farm, they went home to tend to that property. There was nobody left except poor people. They had to resort to a draft. So in this draft, if you didn't want to go, you'd be drafted, your number was called, you simply pay $20, you get a substitute. It's an easy way out if you have the money. So by the end of the war, you have an army which is absolutely class-driven, lower class only, except of course for the officers, and impressionable young boys. That's who won the Revolutionary War. This is all by class. This is not the simple story. This is not the kind of the one-dimensional morality tale that we're raised with. All we have to do is look at the common people, and all this just emerges. We find all this. These are not really that controversial if you just look there. So why aren't we looking there? That's the big question I want to address now. What are the impediments to looking at people's history? Why don't we do it? First of all, there's the need to mythologize. I mean, all cultures have to create some kind of sort of founding mythology, why they came to be who they are, and implicitly that's justification of who they are. So we've done that. We've created our founding myth. And in that myth, we have our heroes. And these heroes are kind of embody all the things that we supposedly want, all the virtues and the values that we aspire to. Then added to this, we have the natural human inclination to identify with somebody. So history kind of calls out for protagonist. It needs that one individual, the single person who embodies the attributes of the many. So we have George Washington is courageous. Meanwhile, there's 10,000 other men who are waking up about to go into battle and having to face that battle, knowing they might die. And what do we learn? We learn George Washington is courageous. It's kind of a shorthand for the other people, and then the other people, you know, drift through history just kind of will get left out. We have Washington marched against Cornwallis at Yorktown. I love that one, Washington marched, because Washington didn't march. Washington rode a horse. So Washington is marching in this kind of grand single combat against Cornwallis. This kind of like leader down, this top down, it's trickle down. You know trickle down economics? Okay, this is trickle down history. The historians don't call it trickle down history. They don't give, you know, that's not the official school of historians. We are this historians, because Howard and I believe we come from a school. We're kind of the school of people historians. And they don't say we're from the school of trickle down historians. But they do say, but there's another related word, it's called dissemination. And the way dissemination works is a few people have these great ideas. These are great thinkers and visionaries and wonderful people who generally tend to be quite well off and a lot of time to think about these things. And they envision something, and then it happens. So you have, like, in the revolutionary period, these great men conceptualize the revolution, and others follow. They just fall into line. Okay? You have a few men kind of like writing the play, and the rest are just delivering the script. These top people, they're called leaders. Think of what that means. You hear leaders. What does that mean? So now, if they're leaders, who's everybody else? It's a follower, right? Okay, so you have leaders and followers. What does that do? That means these people are just like following along. It's a way of belittling their very real concerns. So if you're against any kind of social movement, you have a great vested interest in calling people leaders. This is the way it works. Underlying grammar of the way most history is told from the standpoint of leaders. Thomas Jefferson's Declaration of Independence, one of the great documents of our time, right? Conceived by a mighty genius, Thomas Jefferson. Well, it's a great document, yes, and it says many great things. So were several other documents which preceded it on a local level, which had many of the same words, which were made by little county committees and conventions and so on, which drafted these things. And Jefferson had at his disposal, and he did a marvelous job of synthesizing all these lesser-known works and coming up with a document that he is then credited with. And that's kind of a good model for the way that the process of leaders and followers. You actually have a groundswell of support doing a lot of the work, one person kind of putting it together in some way and then getting all the credit is kind of like, you know, just spun out of his mind in some kind of sort of immaculate conception sort of way. Okay. So anyway, this is what we're faced with, all these sorts of things. A lot of this is, by the way, consciously manipulated, create these special people on top. Let me read you a little section here. This is a direct quote from Charles Thompson. He's the Secretary of the Congress. I could not tell, the Continental Congress, that is, I could not tell the truth without giving great offense. Let the world admire our patriots and heroes, their supposed talents and virtues, where they were so, by commanding imitation will serve the cause of patriotism in our country. Okay, so he's very consciously creating this kind of image of heroes, and he doesn't want to burst the bubble. A lot of this stuff, if we just take a self-conscious approach to try to overcome it, we can. For instance, this Washington marched business. In people's history, I tell the military story of the war. I give a narrative. So when I come to the military history, I tell the story through five common soldiers who were at the various battles. Here's the biggest problem we face, which is more than just a problem of attitude. It's a very concrete physical problem that has to be addressed. And that's the problem of sources. Where do you get sources for slaves, for Indians, for tenant farmers who don't write, so on? A lot of common people, particularly as we go back in time, they didn't write. So you have to overcome that. How do you do it? First of all, you look for what is there, and sometimes you get a little lucky. Out of half a million slaves in the United States at that time, there were two complete narratives. I mean, by complete, I mean, oh, 20 pages long or something, about their experiences during that time. These were people who did flee to the British. They were preachers, so they basically wrote their memoirs in religious journals that were published during that time. So we're lucky. We do have those two stories. Then you have a few pension applications later on. Then, oh, here's another one, an Iroquois warrior named Black Snake. This is really one of my favorites. He didn't know how to write, but a friend of his learned a little English, and so he knew how to write. So Black Snake dictated to his friend his memoir, and it's just fascinating stuff, incredible stories. We get an inside look about when the British are trying to basically convince the Iroquois warriors to join their side, and he narrates the entire argument between the hawks and the doves. And then he also talks about what it's like to be part of a slaughter, what it likes to be on a massacre, kind of both ends. Incredible documents. Then you have a few soldiers did leave letters and later memoirs. The things that you learn from these firsthand pieces, let me read you one, because this is really, in a nutshell, shows you how much you can learn from a very personal document. This is actually a pension application. This guy is applying for a pension after the war. What's beautiful about this is you didn't have to know how to write. This was oral history. They would actually, if you were applying for a pension, you would go and they would take down your story. So a lot of time it says, deponent says this, deponent says that. It's really a first person kind of thing. Here we have, this guy is in the South, and this is a story he tells. His name is Moses Hall. The evening after our battle with the Tories, we having a considerable number of prisoners, I recollect a scene which made a lasting impression upon my mind. I was invited by some of my comrades to go and see some of the prisoners. We went to where six were standing together, some discussion taking place. I heard some of our men cry out, "Remember Buford." This was a site where the Tories massacred the Patriot prisoners. And the prisoners were immediately hewed to pieces with broadswords in revenge for Buford. At first I bore the scene without any emotion, but upon a moment's reflection, I felt such horror as I never did before nor have since. And returning to my quarters and throwing myself upon my blanket, I contemplated the cruelties of war until overcome and unmanned by a distressing gloom from which I was not relieved until commencing our march next morning before day by moonlight. So he's sensitive to the tragedies of war. But later the next day, being on the left side of the road as we marched along, I discovered lying upon the ground something with appearance of a man. Upon approaching him, he proved to be a youth about 16, who, having come out to view the British through curiosity, for fear he might give information to our troops, they had run him through with a bayonet and left him for dead. Though able to speak, he was mortally wounded. The sight of this unoffending boy, butchered, relieved me of my distressful feeling for the slaughter of the Tories, and I desired nothing so much as the opportunity of participating in their destruction. So you have this very sensitive guy who doesn't want to do this, and this kind of he gets into it. This in a nutshell is war. This kind of strange twisted logic of revenge. When you can find the sources, take them. And basically, in the People's History, I've combed far and wide for every available direct source, and it's in there. Beyond that, though, you have to be more creative. I use a trick I call reflected images. We have the documents of the elite, multi-volumes of them. By looking at these things, you can get glimpses of the life for the common people. For instance, 1777, July 4th, this is the first anniversary of the Declaration of Independence. Washington's general orders. No women shall ride in the wagons. What's he talking about? What's he talking about is the women camp followers are riding in the wagons. He doesn't like that because he wants the wagons to be for men so they'll save their energy. A month later, absolutely no women ride in the wagons. 2 months later, if any women ride in the wagon, the men will be punished. And he keeps escalating the punishment. This goes on for 4 years. Until we find out from the one direct source from a camp follower at Yorktown that she arrived at Yorktown riding in a wagon. So what do we learn? We learn that the women rode in the wagons. We learned that the men appreciated what they were doing. We learned that the men disobeyed orders whenever they wanted, pretty much. So we learn all sorts of things from these indirect sources, reflected images, I call them. One of the most incredible reflected images really comes from runaway slave ads. As I said, there are very few direct statements from slaves, but consider this. Now, as I read this, try to figure out what you can surmise by the slave owner, the slave in question, and the nature of slavery. This runaway slave ad appears really right when Lord Dunmore is issuing, the British governor of Virginia is issuing his proclamation freeing the slaves if they run to the British. Absented himself from the subscriber, the fourth of this instant, a Negro man named Limus. He is of yellow complexion and has the ends of three of his fingers cut off his left hand. He is well known in Charleston from his saucy and impudent tongue, of which I had many complaints. Therefore, I hereby give free liberty and will also be much obliged to any person to flog him so as not to take his life, in such manner as they shall think proper, whenever he is found out of my habitation without a ticket. For though he is my property, he has the audacity to tell me he will be free, that he will serve no man, and that he will be conquered or governed by no man. I forewarn masters of vessels from carrying him off the province. So, I mean, that's a whole textbook in the nature of slavery right there. Sometimes we don't even have that to go on. We don't even have reflected images, okay? But we can still make statements. Let's continue with the slavery theme. By the way, I'm focusing maybe more on slavery now, but I also deal with a full range. All the Native American groups east of the Mississippi are covered in here with complete narratives. Loyalists, pacifists, women of all classes, the boys who did the fighting and so on. But I'm focusing on slavery here. These people did run to the British. Okay, we know that. What we don't know is how they made that decision. But about a fifth of them did, four-fifths did not. It was a very dangerous task. I mean, a lot of them died. As a matter of fact, about as many people died trying to find their freedom in the British as white soldiers died in the war. They died from being caught or they died from disease. So that another unknown and huge fact. But they have to make a decision. Are they going to go or are they not going to go? So how are they going to do this? Maybe they're going to call a meeting like this. Okay, all the slaves on Washington's plantation at 5 o'clock, let's get together and we're going to decide. We're going to have a rally. Yeah, it doesn't work like that. There's slave informers everywhere. This is dangerous business. We're talking about undercover, clandestine operations. So we know it has to have been because there were slaves that were turned in. They have to have done it this way. So they're having these meetings. They have to be in small groups. They're making these decisions. Shall we run? Shall we not? So they're evaluating, if we run, what's going to happen if we get caught? What's going to happen once we get there? If we don't run, what happens if the British then conquer the plantation? We're going to be sold into slavery and go to the West Indies. They're trying to figure all this out. They're trying to weigh the dangers and the prospects. They have to be doing this. We have no records of the journals, okay? But we know they have to be doing this, so I include that in the story. It has to be. Because all I'm doing is I'm putting myself in their position and trying to evaluate their hypothetical prospects. Now, there's a movement in history which does exactly this. If you look into what's being done in, say, diplomatic history now, you'll see people say, you can't just look at history as a train leading up to the present. You know, everything has a neat conclusion to, cause and effect is something else. That's too one-dimensional, and history doesn't work like that. At every point, there's choices, and that's what history is about, is those choices and why they make those choices. So to make those choices, you have to go back to the times and try to evaluate the prospects, and that's how you really get to learn about how the people are experiencing those times. This is done in all, you know, sort of political history. What I'm suggesting is we take this kind of sophisticated and very, very obvious approach all the way down to common people through the full version. When we do this, we find all the people are making, all the people throughout the revolutionary era are making very willed and conscious choices about how to participate in political action. You have Andrew Gearing, a pacifist. He's in jail because he won't take the oath. His minister is telling him, he's saying, "You're great, Andrew, because you're really true to your beliefs, so stay in jail." And his wife is telling him, "It's August, the crops are in, if you don't do whatever you have to do to get out of jail, we starve." You know, he's making a decision. He's trying to figure that out. You have Joseph Plum Martin, one of my five principal soldiers here, talking in very moving terms about his decision. Shall he join the mutiny or not? He's patriotic. He believes in his cause. He's suffered all this time, and yet all the people are... So he doesn't want to go against his army, against his leaders, but they haven't been paid and they're starving. Does he mutiny or not? You have Corn Planter, the Iroquois warrior. He captures his own father, because his father is an Irishman, as it turns out, John O'Bale, and he captures him. What's he going to do with his own father when he captures him on the other side? You have another Iroquois captures his brother, who's also fighting on the other side. This is really a civil war. This is happening all over the place. What are these people going to do? How are they going to deal with these kinds of decisions? You have, this is a very moving one, several cases, you have questions of soldiers, whites and also some Indian soldiers, coming across an unarmed man, you know, and he's got the bead on him. He's pointing the rifle, and he has to decide whether to pull the trigger on a guy who he knows is going to die, you know, that direct. And these guys, for years later, this is haunting them. This isn't the view of war that we get, you know, when we just kind of read the revolution. It's not the rah-rah view. These people are making choices. They are political actors, and their actions are the revolution. There's sum total of actions. To get the full story, that's what we have to do. We have to study how all these people are navigating the troubled waters of revolution, seeking their own freedoms in their own multivarious ways. Okay? When we do this, what we do is we go beyond the simplistic morality tale, which is the usual revolution, good and bad, and of course we're the good, and we arrive at a much more complex and intriguing and really humanly full picture, something we can really identify with, much more indicative of the true diversity that we're seeking today in for our nation's identity. And also as individuals. So this is it. This is a people's history. I think what's happening now, maybe some people are probably need to leave, but Howard and I would love to have questions and engage in some dialogue.
2: I was in Binghamton, New York recently, and in the newspaper I read a controversy regarding an Indian Holocaust memorial. I wonder if you're familiar with this. Apparently, George Washington ordered the Indians in that region around Binghamton, he ordered General Sheridan, I guess, to eradicate the Indians, men, women, and children, including their villages. And I looked up a little bit about this, and apparently this did happen. Washington gave the order, and the Indians really were, many of them killed, and the rest were moved to, or moved themselves to Niagara. I never heard this before, and I was amazed. It appears to be true. If it's true, why haven't we heard about this in history before?
0: There was a major, major campaign against the Iroquois by General Sullivan, and actually a lot of his officers kept journals, and the journals were fascinating because they were like the body counts, you know, for the Vietnam War.
2: And this was on direct order from George Washington.
0: Yeah. Oh, yeah, direct order. Except they were vegetable counts. Because this was, the idea was to starve them. So the orders were to burn every piece of everything that was growing. It was a defoliation, early version of defoliation. So they did this. They burned all the Indian fields throughout New York. And of course, the following winter was a very hard one and great starvation. And it did absolutely zero to stop the Indian raids, because what was the people who had survived were the warriors, and they were furious. So next year, of course, was much worse along the frontier. But that's what it was. It was really a genocidal type of operation. It's covered in the book, and then there are references where you can actually go back to the original sources written by, once again, reflected images. Because the Indians, actually, there's some of this. There is a captured Indian. Mary Jameson was captured when she was a child. She married an Iroquois warrior, and she wrote about the starvation that followed, and that's in here. And then you can read actually the accounts of the officers themselves as well.
3: most of our traditional histories tend to skew heavily towards elite-driven histories, as you both discussed today. And the revolution is certainly a great example of that. And some of those reasons for it are contemporary. And some of them are interposed. And David Hackett Fisher in Paul Revere's Ride gives us a good account of how the Lexington Alarm, which had dozens and dozens and dozens of artisans involved with, became transposed by Longfellow because of Civil War propaganda into a single writer, a lone voice in the night.
4: Right.
3: Some of the reasons why we have an elite history of the revolution, I think, were contemporaneous with the revolution itself. Mm-hmm. What were some of those reasons for burnishing the elites? What was the perception of the elites at the time? If you look at Adams and Jefferson, they're self-conscious of their place in history. And in most of the, quote, founding fathers' writings, they're speaking to posterity. Mm-hmm. What do you see as being some of the reasons for their own skewing history?
0: Well, they had a very difficult job because they wanted something that was called a revolution, but obviously they didn't want revolution. It's a hard balancing act, and they wanted to basically ally themselves with people who did want a revolution and then quickly distance themselves from that same, from those same people. After the revolution, there was an attempt at another revolution. Let me just, speaking of Shays' Rebellion, which Howard mentioned, remember I mentioned the 1774 revolution, which was the revolution. It was the real overthrow of the government throughout all of Massachusetts. That was in 1774. In 1786, the exact same people showed up, but not quite as many of them, and tried to do the exact same thing. They tried to engage in a second revolution. This is something in the terms of the history of Shays' Rebellion, it's never fully understood because people don't understand the context that these guys were just trying to do a repeat performance. The result was the first one succeeded and the second one failed. And that's sort of how you can mark what happened after the revolution. That was the mark that that the revolution was not going to, the second revolution, the full social revolution, was not going to succeed.
5: Let me just say one more thing about that, and that is that there's this continuity, you know, that Ray is talking about, you know, from 1774, 1786, and of course before 1774 and after 1786, but in the midst of the revolution, in the midst of the war against England, which presumably is, you know, as Ray said, you know, the story is of United Colonists, patriotic war and so on, but in the midst of that, there are mutinies which are class-based, that is, the soldiers, the privates, are being treated like dirt. The officers are being treated like kings. And, you know, they're getting high pay and good clothes and good food, and they're having parties and so on. And the privates are not giving any clothes, not getting any pay, and they're being kept in when they want to be mustered out. Their time of service is up. In 1781, there's the mutiny of thousands of soldiers in the Pennsylvania line, and Washington has to be very careful in dealing with that because there's thousands of them, and he's worried, and he expresses this, that this may spread to the whole Revolutionary Army. And so he deals with them by compromising. But then shortly after that, there's another mutiny in the New Jersey line where only a few hundred mutineers are involved. And at that point, Washington gets tough. And, you know, there's this romanticized picture of Washington, which, well, as we see, is dispelled when you look at how he treats black people and how he treats Indians, but also how he treats presumably his own soldiers. When he feels he can handle the mutiny in the New Jersey line, his orders are shoot them. And so they take out, by random, actually, it's almost like the movie Paths of Glory, where they, you know, pick out at random, you know, the troublemakers at random, and they have them executed by their fellow mutineers.
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Hey, hey, Tutu, Julian Taylor here, and you're listening to The Jukebox. That was the Isley Brothers with a cover of Stephen Stills' Love the One You're With, released in May of 1971, and it became a huge, huge hit. A very soulful cover done by the Isleys. We've got a lot of great music coming up on the show for you today. We've got Adrian Sutherland with I'm Not Afraid. He's from Attawapiskat. We've played him many times on the show, and this song just reached number one on the Indigenous Music Countdown. So congratulations to Adrian Sutherland. He also is in the band Midnight Shine. We've played with them before, and they're wonderful people. Kiwi Jr. is on the show with Waiting in Line. This is from the album Cooler Returns, and Kiwi is from Toronto, but was originally from Prince Edward Island. The band relocated to the T-Dot and has been making some really cool music, blending nostalgia and imagery with some really great storytelling. We also have brand new music from Samantha Ava coming up. But before that, we've got J.C. Campbell with the song Warm. It's a standalone single from J.C., who is from Winnipeg, Manitoba. And this was released in 2025. And now it is time for Afterburn. This is brand new music from a country pop rock artist named Samantha Ava. And she spends part of her time here in Canada and the other part in Nashville. This is Afterburn on the Jukebox.

0: The Jukebox is broadcast on stolen and unsurrendered land in the traditional territory of many First Nations across Turtle Island. We must realize the significance of recognizing and paying respect to the first people who resided in the territory that we are currently sitting on.
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Well, if you don't know who that is, you've been living under a rock. That is Forever in Blue Jeans from Neil Diamond. Neil Diamond, a Jewish-American pop singer, rock and roll star, has sold almost 60 million records worldwide and is an icon in every way. Love his music. Love Cherry Baby. The only song I can't really get on board with right now is the Sweet Caroline song because it's just been overplayed, which is why I didn't play it here on the show. Hope you're doing well. I'm your host, Julian Taylor, and you are listening to The Jukebox. Our Yamaha featured artist of the week is from Tokyo, Japan, and we've got a song called Tokyo Reggie from this incredible artist whose signature guitar is Lagoon Blue Yamaha SG-2000. It is Masayoshi Takanaka. He's going to play a song from his debut album, which came out on Kitty Records in Japan in 1976. He was born in 53 to a Chinese father and a Japanese mother. So a really interesting story. He's a virtuoso guitar player, and it's incredible stuff. So I hope you enjoy it. Here it is on The Jukebox.

Music from Brand Nubian. Word is Bond from the album Everything is Everything, which came out in 1994. A really incredible group known for their fundamentalist rap style. Not unlike Native Tongues and bands like that, Tribe Called Quest. And before that, it was Naughty by Nature from New Jersey. Both acts are in the same area. Obviously, Brand Nubian's from New York and Naughty by Nature, well, from the same town that Bruce Springsteen's from. We just heard Feel Me Flow. And now, for another artist that isn't from New York, this group is one of my favorite. It's Dalla. It's Sheila and Amanda. They've sung on my records. They sang on The Ridge. They sang on Beyond the Reservoir. And we've done a lot of shows together. They have voices that blend like no other, really. They actually just released a brand new single called Lewiston. And oddly enough, Lewiston is in upstate New York. So that's the parallel there. Here is Dalla with their brand new song, and it's called Lewiston. Here it is on the jukebox.

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a member of the Long Lake 58 First Nation out near Thunder Bay, but resides now in Toronto. It is Natasha Fisher with Before You Arrived. It's a song that came out in 2024. She's been up to some great things, making some great music and putting out single after single after single. That's just how you have to do it, folks. My name's Julian Taylor, and you are listening to The Jukebox. We're going to play Pink Pony Club from Chappelle Roan, The Rise and Fall of the Midwest Princess. Simply Red is also on the show with Holding Back the Years, a song that was released in 1985 that was pretty much everywhere. They're from Manchester, and this is a song that reached number one on the U.S. charts back in the day. We also have music from Shauna Sitanak, who is from Nunavut. The song is called Better With You, and it features Asiva. Before we spin that, we're going to listen to a song from an artist who was originally from Toronto, but moved to New York, and that's where they live right now. They're putting out single after single again, just like Natasha Fisher is. This is Tory Lord and a brand new song called Con Man. Here it is on the jukebox.

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2: Julian Taylor's Jukebox. It's so cool.

I completely wore this record out. I guess if you can wear a CD out, it would be scratched, right? Well, mine is. And that's from Welcome to the Monkey House. It's the Dandy Warhols. We used to be friends. Got to see them at the Phoenix Concert Theater, probably back in, I don't know, well, that came out in 2003, so it must have been 2005 or 7 or something like that. They were great. I hope that they come out with something new very soon. Boslin is on the show from Vancouver, an incredibly talented MC and rapper who was nominated for Best Rap Recording of the Year at the Junos in Edmonton a few years back. And they are also Indigenous, so mixed kids, just like me. I love it. We've got music from Big Tones coming up as well. This is from the album Existence. This is a project put together by Anthony Pasqua. That is Big Tones, and he's from the Pasqua First Nation in Saskatchewan, but is now recording and living in Surrey, BC. A song called Don't Cry is on deck. Etta James is also on deck with I'd Rather Go Blind from the album Tell Mama, released in 1967. What a sound this has. I can't believe it. It's wild. And before her, we're going to listen to Mr. Al Green, the Reverend. Two legends with incredible voices, and the way that they record their music and arrange their music is like no other. So here it is. For the Good Times, Al Green, followed by Etta James, Big Tones, and Boslin, right here on the Jukebox.

out of the love that I never could deal. Opening my eyes while dropping my ego right next to boxes. Looking like there's never an issue, I'm starting problems. Option, I could just shut up and say that

That's a tune called Bloodhound Rock by J.D. McPherson from the album Individual Heart and Soul, released in 2017. J.D.'s been around for a long time, another incredible artist from Oklahoma. He's actually from a town called Broken Arrow, Oklahoma. Coming up right now, music from Dallas Alexander. He's from Alberta, and Dallas is a Métis Canadian veteran and outlaw country artist, and he was born in rural Alberta, now living in Nashville, working on his career there. This is a song that came out in May of this year, and it's a pretty good one. It's called Small Town Livin'. Here it is on the jukebox.

Julian Taylor here, and you're listening to The Jukebox. That is brand new music from Burke Judwan, who is from Leader, Saskatchewan. He's a great Métis Cree singer-songwriter who put out that song, which you just heard, called It's All Good. Back in 2022, he won the Saskatchewan Music Award for Indigenous Artist of the Year. And a couple years ago, in 2024, was nominated for a Canadian Folk Music Award as well. We enjoy listening to his brand new music and hope that he keeps on pumping out the hits. Speaking of hits, Randy Travis before that with Deeper Than Holier. And that was his sixth consecutive number one hit. It was his eighth number one, but six in a row. Unbelievable on the country charts. Randy Travis is still around and one of the best voices in country music, I'd say. Now it's time for Pierre Quenders. And Pierre won the Polaris Prize back in 2024. And he's an artist who's from Montreal, born in the Democratic Republic of the Congo. Really incredible artist, very eccentric, and I hope you enjoy this. Here it is. It's called Heartbeat. It's right here on the Jukebox.

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I am your host, Julian Taylor. Thanks for tuning into the show. That's brand new music from Wolfcastle, who is from the east coast of Canada. He is of Mi'kmaq descent, and joining him on that song called Water is Ja Mila. Ja Mila and I actually got to play together back in February. It was Black History Month. It was wonderful and really a spirited, beautiful artist who is incredible because they have overcome a very debilitating disease, cancer, and wishing her healing, prayers, love, and sustainability always. Wolfcastle just started his own Indigenous record label, so wishing him success and prosperity as well. We've got music from our Yamaha featured artist, and it is Masayoshi Takanaka. Going to spin something from his 1977 release, and the song is called Sweet Agnes. We've got Shook on the show as well, featuring Ronika. This is from 2012, Rotterdam, and the song is called Distorted Love. It's an electronic single, and I think you're going to really enjoy it from this incredible Dutch producer and composer. We also have some music coming up from the San Francisco Bay Area, a group called Monophonics, and a song called Hanging On. This is vintage vibes, man. It came out in 2015, but it's got some psychedelic and some really cool organ hooks. You're going to dig this. And now it's time for Esther Phillips. Esther Phillips was a female singer from the 1960s from Galveston, Texas, and originally called Little Esther. She was a versatile R&B vocalist and recorded a hit song that was written by Jimmy Radcliffe and Buddy Scott called Try Me back in 1966. And here it is on the jukebox. Thank you.

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UB40 with a version of Kris Kristofferson's Sunday Morning Coming Down, featuring Allie Campbell and Astro. That came out in 2022. The group is from Birmingham, England, and has really made a huge career out of covers. That's one of the best ones I've heard them do, but of course you guys know Red Red Wine from Neil Diamond, who we played earlier on in the show. Music coming up from The Nude Party, a song called Sold Out of Love from the album Rides On. The group's a little bit indie rock, garage band, electronic, and they've got sort of a Dan Auerbach-inspired production. It has a really interesting sound to it, and it was on The Outer Banks Season 3. I hope you enjoy that. It is coming right up. Valley is on the show as well. This group has exploded. They're from Toronto, pop rock stuff, and it's interesting to hear them because this song caught my ear. I didn't know who they were. I had to Shazam it. It was on one of the radio stations here in the city, and explores really interesting sounds, growth, grief, resilience as topics and themes, and the sound is pretty good. It reminded me of Keen. And we also have Tracy Chapman on the show. Crossroads, one of my favorite songs from her 1989 record. It's the title track and the first track on the record. It's just got one heck of a groove. But before we get to Tracy and Valley and The Nude Party, we're going to hear Ava Rose Johnson, a song that is called Learned That From You, and it came out just this past April. It's another Oklahoma artist showing their skills right here on The Jukebox.

Now there's a group with such a vibe, right? From 1989, Athens, Georgia, that is the B-52s and Rome from the album Cosmic Thing. It was the fourth single from that record and it peaked at number 3 on the Billboard Hot 100. Another group who's from Athens, Georgia, who you may know or you may not know is REM, and they hung out a lot. You can sort of see the similarities there. Now it's time for some brand new music from the Ottawa Valley. A song called Lady in the Moon from a group called Satellite Birdhouse. We've played them a couple times and they keep on releasing great new singles. So what can you do? Just spin it. Here it is on the jukebox. Hello.

music from Bassett, a song called Out of the Weeds. And this is a song that was released back in 2025. The artist is a, well, it's a duo. It's a folk duo group from Toronto, and they're married. What I find really interesting about this particular song is that it was released on the very day of the anniversary of the Supreme Court ruling Loving versus Virginia, which was a law that was struck down in America against, it's a ruling against interracial marriages. And I think that was really an important message to convey, of course, and really proud of them for putting a song out about that. We also have Terry Urach on the show. He is back, but this is from his Juno-nominated album back in 2023. I felt truly honored to be nominated in the same category as Terry. Here he is on the jukebox.

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From Six Nations of the Grand River, that's an oldie but a goodie from my pal Chase Martin. It's from the album Rainbow World, which came out in 2020. The song you just heard here on the jukebox was called Give a Little. Oddly enough, I get to see Chase in just a few hours. We're going down to work on a song with Derek Miller. Hopefully you'll hear that in the near future. Julian Taylor here, I'm your host, and you are listening to The Jukebox. I'd like to now go deep into the Trojan Records vault. Trojan Records was a Jamaican record company that existed from the early 1950s on up until almost, you know, the late 90s. And we're going to play a song from 64. It's a song by Justin Hines and the Dominoes called Everywhere I Go, Travel With Love. Now, if you're a reggae fan and you just sort of are tipping the iceberg on all the great music that came out of that island, go check out the Trojan Record Collection. Here's Justin Hines on the Jukebox.

keeping true to the reggae vibes from back in the day. This is from 1989, and it's Junior Reed with One Blood. A beautiful track from this incredible artist from Kingston, Jamaica. My name's Julian Taylor, and you've been listening to The Jukebox. Thanks for tuning into the show. We've got one more song to play, but before I do that, I'd like to send a huge thank you to my team, the JTJ team that helps me put this show together each and every week. Couldn't do it without you. To our station partners, now I thank you for hosting this show and getting it to people's ears. And to our sponsors, a big thank you, Nyawa, for helping us keep this thing going. And to you, the listeners, we couldn't do it without you. So if you do have any requests, you can always hit me up on social media. We're on Instagram, Facebook, and X, Julian Taylor's Jukebox. Here's our last tune of the show. It's from Tanzania, and it's an artist by the name of Sawase Quenz. I hope you've enjoyed the show. Until next time, remember, it's nice to be nice. Ciao, bananas.

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And, you know, we're starting something, set number 23. It's called In the Crowd. It's something that I came up with, might feel last minute, but not really. Some of my best mixes, but not really. I just feel really good about this one. I'm just telling y'all, that's what it is. And to kick things off, because I want to kick things off immediately, is L'Amour Toujours, I think that's how you say it, by Gigi D'Agostino, followed by Children by Robert Miles, and at the end of it, Noche Without You by Skrillex and Fide. Mix of three songs? I don't know. I just like it, and I want to hit a bit of a throwback. So, without further ado, Gigi D'Agostino, right now.

and playing us out is Skrillex and Fide on No Chill Without You, a little alteration of Robert Miles' Children before then. And at the end, you have a L'Amour Toujours by Gigi D'Agostino. And to start things off, just letting you know that this is called In the Crowd by me, your host Prizza, P-R-Z-A. And just immediately going into that with a song called Stay Here, Don't Go by I'm Loam. Artist name, look man, I find these are good. I like these. Me gustan. Y por eso la pongo. ¿Por qué? Entonces aquí va Stay Here, Don't Go. Thank you for listening.

And playing us out is Five Line and Sebastian Monti on Micro Pleasures. Before then, Ross Quinn, Fade to Gray. And before that, No Seeing Things I've Never Seen. I could go on and on, but, you know, we're getting to that 6:30 mark. And also, I'm just informing, not saying anything, but also Paraguay just beat Alemania, beat Germany 4-3 in penalties. This game went so long, 2.5 hours. But final kick up and to the right, just woo! I mean, para mis paraguayos, es un momento de historia, ganando el die Mannschaft. I mean, solo pura elevación. Just huge elation right now for all Latin American countries, because just, it's the World Cup, man. All right? And so, also want to say that support for KPSQ comes from Graduate Fayetteville, located just off the downtown public square. Graduate Fayetteville offers comfortable accommodations and a unique atmosphere inspired by the local community. 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And that brings us to 6:32. So we're going to get things going again with Ted Bear on the song Burning. I know I'm coming at you with a lot of energy. I'm coming with you with some football energy, because this game was everything. But we're going back to the music right now. This is Ted Bear on Burning. Later on, Bob Moses. Later on, Para Para Cuba. At the end, you have Major Lazer, Nelly Furtado on No Place Like Home. But here it is, Burning. Thank you.

and Bring This Down is Major Lazer, Nel Furtado, and Davido on No Place Like Home. Before then, Agnes on iTrance. Before then, Para Pa Curva for Judy. And, you know, Bring This to the End of This is an artist that I've had the pleasure of seeing live, which is deadmau5 and Cascade separately, not at the same time. But, you know, that's how we do it sometimes. And to end things off is their one and only record that, you know, in the early 2000s, late 2010s, it was just hitting again and again. It is obviously the song I remember, because this song just brings back a lot of memories. It's a long mix, so obviously I wanted to play the whole thing. And yeah, we play long songs around here, okay? And yeah, thank you for tuning in. There was just some major sports news in the middle of that, so thank you for all that. Here on KPSQ LP Fayetteville, 97.3 FM. And, you know, for everybody who's out there, thank you for listening. Gracias por escuchar esta transmisión. And just all love, man. Okay? So, without further ado, this is deadmau5 and Cascade on I Remember. Thank you for tuning in.

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